0: He points out how we could mitigate the increasing danger, mainly to stop warming the planet, and how we are living on the land. Much of the world that is burning now has always been in fire-prone areas. He talks about the living nature of fire. Germany's Radio Deutsche Welle.
1: Well, thousands of firefighters across France and Spain are battling massive wildfires sweeping through both countries since last week. The blazes have triggered one of the continent's biggest evacuation efforts since the Second World War, with around 375,000 people forced from their homes. Now, emergency crews are facing what seems an impossible deadline.
2: It's a race against time. Firefighting crews are working around the clock to battle blazes that continue to rage through France and Spain. They're hoping to make progress in halting the spread of the wildfires before a forecast surge in temperatures this week, which could make fighting the flames even more difficult. In the southwestern French region of Gironde, the fire has already burned an area four times the size of Paris. The fires are also threatening the city of Bordeaux. Thousands of firefighters are on the ground, supported by aircraft dropping water and flame retardants. Around a dozen countries have provided planes, helicopters, firefighters, and other assistance, including Germany. Though some fires have stabilized, others continue to burn out of control, scorching tens of thousands of hectares and forcing hundreds of thousands of people to flee. Visiting affected areas, Spanish Prime Minister Pedro Sanchez directly blamed global warming for the crisis.
3: In any case, what is certainly true is that the climate emergency, this sustained and systematic increase in temperatures that we're seeing every year, is exponentially driving up the spread and intensity of the fires we are suffering. And we're seeing increasingly similar patterns in the fires across our entire country.
2: The fires have left a massive trail of destruction across forests and communities. For many of the hundreds of thousands of evacuated people, there will be no quick return home.
1: All right, we want to go now to Valencia, Spain, where our correspondent Jan-Philipp Schultz is standing by. Jan-Philipp, what is the situation there right now?
4: Well, the situation here is still quite tense. The hotspot at the moment is around 30, 40 kilometers north of here in the area of Castellón. Like I said, like 30 kilometers north of the city of Valencia, where I'm at the moment. Around 7,000, 8,000 hectares of land have been burned there already. 20,000 people have been evacuated. The area of burned land is still smaller than what we have seen, for example, in Bordeaux or in the region around Madrid. But what is really quite unusual here is that so many people have been affected in such a short period of time. They have to be evacuated. They have to be confined in some cases. Some local authorities just told us that they were able to use what they call a window of opportunity last night and in the early morning hours, where the temperatures were a little bit cooler, but they still stress that the fires in the region are not controlled. And The bad news is that the weather forecast is not very favorable. There might be another heat wave approaching and some heavy winds as well.
1: DW correspondent Jan-Philipp Schultz in Valencia, Spain tonight.
5: Now, some have called these blazes unprecedented, but are they really? Wildfires have become an unfortunately common reality of European summers now, and as man-made climate change continues, are they going to get worse? I'm joined now by the world's foremost expert on the history of fire and humanity's relationship to it. He's also the author of the book Undying Fire, A Fire History of Europe, in addition to many other works on the subject. Stephen Pine, thank you very much for joining me. So authorities in France are saying that the wildfires are unlike anything that they have ever seen in the country before. From what you've seen reported, are the French wildfires really at the level that we can call unprecedented for Europe?
6: Well, I think they're unprecedented for certainly recent decades. I try to avoid the word unprecedented. I would say they're historic. They may be monumental. But unprecedented. Europe has had fires since the Neolithic The story has been one of fire embedded in an agricultural landscape. And you get wildfires when those landscapes, that agricultural landscape, is no longer being tended because of war or famine or plague, whatever. So we have a different setting, sort of promoting, contributing to these kinds of fires. And they look a lot different, but I would not. So in that sense, they are unprecedented, but I would say historic. They're dangerous, they're tragic.
5: So let's keep our focus on the history of it for a second. You've argued that humanity has created a new age of fire, a Pyrocene era. What exactly do you mean by that?
6: Well, I think we are replacing the serial ice ages that have dominated Earth history for the last 2.5 million years, the Pleistocene, with a fire equivalent. We've been in an interglacial for the last 10 or 12,000 years, but I think through a series of sort of nudges and tweaks, humanity has been altering the conditions that would permit the ice to return, and we are replacing it with a sort of fire equivalent. So changes in sea level, mass migrations, mass extinctions, biogeographic shifts, climate change, all these sort of features of ice ages are now, we can find analogs in fire. So I think that when we talk about adapting to fire, yeah, there are different levels, different scales at work. But I think ultimately we're talking about adapting to a fire age.
5: So if I understand you correctly, managing blazes like this will just become part of humanity's relationship with nature moving forward. Do you think we're prepared for that?
6: Well, I hope we don't continue to do this. There are a lot of mitigations that can apply. Ultimately, we have to rein in our capacity to warm the planet, and that means shutting down fossil fuel combustion. But a lot of that's locked in. We're going to be dealing with it for a long time. There are lots of things we can do. It's really one of many paradoxes that are going on is that these really large damaging fires, fires that even threaten or get into communities, even cities, are a pathology of the developed world. I mean, this is something, those places that have the most science, the most technology, the greatest wealth, the most fire expertise, in a way, are the ones that are being clobbered. So there is something fundamentally wrong with how we are living on the land. We have not considered fire in all of its manifestations, not really appreciated what's going on. It's something that's been treated as a seasonal phenomenon, not something that's systemic. We react to it as an emergency instead of thinking about it as a problem of how we live on the land, what the landscape looks like. I mean, how did Europeans, particularly in the Mediterranean, survive for thousands of years in an extremely fire-prone area? Now it's ramped up, of course, by global warming, but it's always been fire-prone. How did they do it? Well, they did it by cultivation, taming nature, taming fire, living within it, within those constraints. We've removed all of that. Part of our conversion to a fossil biomass society, if you will, we found alternatives, and now it turns out that fire isn't going away, and we've made it worse. We've taken our best friend, our ancient companion, and made it our worst enemy. I think it's very common for people to attribute kind of living qualities to these fires, that they're a beast, or to personify them. I try to avoid personifying, but it is an interesting question whether fire can be regarded as alive. And there are people, serious observers, who believe that's appropriate. My sense is it sort of depends on what you mean by life. I think of fire as kind of a virus. It's not itself living, but it requires the living world to spread, to propagate. It's completely dependent on, it's different than, say, hurricanes or ice storms or other floods, all of which are substances. Fire is a reaction, and it cannot exist apart from the living world. Life created the oxygen, life creates the fuel in the form of humans, life supplies most of the ignition. So it occupies a kind of nether world living and not living, which makes it a very interesting phenomenon. There are a lot of things we can do, a lot of little things you can do to prevent some of the worst damages. Ultimately, we have to wrestle the global warming and climate change issue.
5: That was fire historian Stephen J. Pine.
0: Those excerpted interviews were from Germany's Radio Deutsche Welle, which may be heard at a combined audio-video website, dw.com, as well as on YouTube at their channels called DW News and DW Documentary. They're also available at most podcast sites, as is the Shortwave Report. I highly recommend listening to the complete interview with fire historian Stephen Pine, which is entitled "France and Spain's Wildfires is the Worst Yet to Come." If that subject is of interest to you, I would also recommend a book by Gaston Bachelard entitled "The Psychoanalysis of Fire." On to France 24. Last week, I covered the huge confrontation by East Indian youth who called themselves the Cockroach Movement. They have called a truce after the Minister of Education resigned. Trump pardoned former right-wing President Juan Orlando Hernandez of Honduras in December for allowing shipments of 400 tons of cocaine to the United States. He returned to Honduras this week. The death toll in Venezuela from massive earthquakes a month ago has risen to 5,500, with many thousands of people unaccounted for. France 24.
7: India's government spokesperson says youth protesters have agreed to end protests after talks. It follows the resignation of India's education minister after weeks of demonstrations that demanded his removal. This over alleged leaks in some of the country's most competitive entrance exams that caused an outrage among students. Called the Cockroach Movement, it started as a call for education reforms, but has grown into a broader protest over unemployment, government accountability, and economic opportunities. Well, joining us for more on that is Andrew Hillier from our International Affairs Desk. So, Andy, the Cockroach Party has now come forward and confirmed that the protests are indeed ending. Is this the end of the movement or the beginning of perhaps more changes to come?
8: Well, I think the protesters will certainly hope that this is the beginning of more changes to come, even though they are declaring this as a victory now as things stand. Let's just walk you through the latest developments, because there is a lot that has happened today. So as you mentioned there, leaders of this youth movement, this social media-driven movement known as the Cockroach Janta Party, have said that they are ending the protests in New Delhi. Now, they say the government has accepted all of their demands. Of course, this coming after India's education minister resigned. A key demand of the protest again, this, of course, sparked by a string of irregularities in what are essentially life-changing exams, specifically allegations that entrance exams to prestigious medical schools had been leaked and sold. And that is what led to calls for an overhaul of the education system, the resignation of the education minister. Now, of course, that he has resigned, leaders of the movement say that after a fresh round of talks, their demands have been met. And it's worth also reminding viewers that this is a very rare challenge to India's Prime Minister, Narendra Modi. Remember, of course, tens of thousands of students have been out on the streets. Modi is not a leader who tends to be swayed by protest movements. Critics have accused him of cracking down on dissent and on the opposition. And you have had essentially opposition politicians coming out in support of this movement. So essentially a big challenge to Modi's power. Remember, these voters are critical for the future. And Modi, he's already seen his parliamentary majority slim down. He doesn't want to lose those voters going forward.
7: All right, Andy, thank you very much for providing that analysis and a little bit of context for that as well.
9: An emotional family reunion, a prayer on the tarmac, followed by a rally crowded with supporters.
10: By the hand of God and thanks to all of your prayers, today I returned to my homeland.
9: President of Honduras from 2014 to 2022, Juan Orlando Hernandez, has returned to great fanfare.
11: Long live Juan Orlando Hernandez, an innocent person with a noble heart.
9: Shortly after leaving office, Hernandez had been extradited to the U.S. to face charges of drug trafficking. In 2024, he was found guilty of helping Latin American cartels to smuggle more than 500 tons of cocaine into the U.S. and sentenced to 45 years in prison. But last December, Hernandez was abruptly pardoned by U.S. President Donald Trump. The reprieve came just days before Honduras's latest election, in which Trump was supporting Hernandez's conservative ally, Nasri Asfura. Asfura would go on to win amid what left-wing politicians called foreign election interference by Washington. Hernandez himself claiming Trump's support exonerates him.
2: A minute of silence in Caracas at 6:04 p.m., the exact time the disaster struck. The pause to honor the victims of the twin earthquakes that hit Venezuela 1 month ago. According to the latest official toll, more than 5,500 people have died and thousands more remain missing, buried under the rubble. But recovery operations are gradually giving way to a new phase of activity focused on humanitarian aid, debris removal, and reconstruction. To assist in these efforts, the IMF has released $346 million in funding. The UN is also on the ground and calling for action.
12: The scales of the disaster means that the needs remain very high. UNFPA requires $10 million US dollars to expand its response. Today, we have only received 40% of what we need.
2: According to the Venezuelan government, more than 17,000 people are homeless, and many lack access to running water or sanitation facilities. The country's executive vice president, Delcy Rodriguez, has pledged to provide 4,000 homes to those affected by the disaster this year and 10,000 homes by 2027.
0: Those reports were from France 24, which may be easily found at their website, france24.com, as well as a YouTube channel called France 24 English. 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My PayPal contact information is available at my website, outfarpress.com, or by writing to Dan Roberts at P.O. Box 1162, Willits, California, 95490. I'm truly grateful for donations. 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And if you are listening on a public radio station, please support them as well. We will conclude with Radio Havana, Cuba. Cuban President Miguel Díaz-Canel thanked the Mexican people for their support of Cuba as it struggles under U.S. blockades and sanctions. In the occupied West Bank, Israeli settlers torched two mosques during recent raids, which included the detention of 70 and the killing of four Palestinians. The U.S. House of Representatives passed a $1.5 trillion budget for the Department of War. The bill includes a permanent integration of the U.S. and Israeli military defense technologies and future defense cooperation. Radio Havana, Cuba.
13: Miguel Díaz-Canel, first secretary of the Central Committee of the Communist Party of Cuba and president of the Republic, thanked the Mexican people for their expressions of support for the island during the march held on Sunday in Mexico City to commemorate July 26th, National Rebellion Day. The president acknowledged on social media that the mobilization that took place on Paseo de la Reforma, commemorating the 73rd anniversary of the attacks on the Moncada and Carlos Manuel de Céspedes barracks, an event that marked the beginning of the process that culminated in the triumph of the Cuban Revolution in 1959. Thousands of people marched from the Emiselio de Juarez monument to the former site of the U.S. Embassy, where they demanded the lifting of the economic, commercial, and financial blockade imposed by Washington against Cuba. In the occupied West Bank, Israeli settlers torched two mosques in the recent wave of violent attacks on several Palestinian towns and villages. One resident in Quisla said, This is a religious crime. It is a moral crime. They are thieves. And you can call them with all of the bad descriptions because there is no human being on this planet that torches a religious place. This comes as Israeli military forces detained over 70 Palestinians in raids over the past several days in occupied West Bank. The arrests and attack on the mosques followed the killing of at least four Palestinians in the town of Tal on Friday, when Israeli settlers and soldiers opened fire on residents attempting to protect their homes. Two Israeli soldiers were also killed. Francesca Albanese, the UN Special Rapporteur on the occupied Palestinian territories, has condemned the Israeli settlers and their attacks as pogroms against defenseless civilians. As much of the world draws a line in the sand with Israel over its genocide in Gaza, the United States nears unchecked collaboration. When the U.S. House of Representatives narrowly passed a $1.5 trillion budget for the Department of War this week, the bill included a controversial provision that would permanently integrate U.S. and Israeli military tech advances in a way that would, as Israeli Prime Minister Benjamin Netanyahu put it, turn Israel from a foreign aid recipient to a full-scale partner with the United States. Howdy, partner. Future presidents, under this provision passed by Congress this last week, will not be able to simply withdraw it from a project. A new president could come in after Donald Trump, and he would not be able to do anything with this new Defense Authorization Act. It is a legislation that Trump says is needed to fund all of the Pentagon's operations in the year to come. $1.5 trillion. But the U.S.-Israeli war on Iran, resuming with ferocity, and the deaths of 18 U.S. soldiers so far, at least those are the ones that they have admitted have been killed, more than 400 wounded, the bill is now stalled in the Senate, although it passed the House. While it's par for the course for lawmakers in both parties to push back against some of the elements, this year, one particular section has attracted attention. A framework for expanding U.S.-Israeli military ties by entrenching Israeli technology within the U.S. defense supply chain in a way that would shield it from any annual budgeting process in Congress. A bipartisan amendment in the House from Democratic Congressman Ro Khanna and Republican Congressman Thomas Massie to strip the bill of Section 219 failed to pass last week, but it did garner more than 100 Democratic votes. Ultimately, the defense budget passed in the lower chamber with the provision intact. Its vote was 216 to 212. The United Nations Special Rapporteur on the Occupied Palestinian Territories says that the removal of International Criminal Court Chief Prosecutor Karim Khan cannot be read in isolation from the campaign to overturn the arrest warrant against Israeli Prime Minister Benjamin Netanyahu. Khan's removal lines up very neatly with the fight to neutralize Netanyahu's arrest warrant. Coincidence is not a luxury international law can no longer afford. Francesca Albanese, an Italian attorney who is the special rapporteur for the occupied Palestinian territories, said that the report cited a senior Israeli official saying that the SAR oversaw a dedicated task force and employed intensive diplomatic efforts aimed at securing Khan's removal from office. Khan's decision to seek arrest warrants for Netanyahu and former Defense Minister Yoav Gallant in May of 2024 for alleged war crimes in Gaza has unleashed a ferocious campaign of threats and sanctions on him and those supporting the court's work on Palestine. Albanese, a human rights lawyer who has held the UN mandate since 2022, was reacting to the vote by ICC member states at a special session in New York of the International Criminal Court to dismiss Khan over alleged misconduct. In March, after Middle East Eye revealed that a panel of three judicial experts appointed by a court's own oversight body had unanimously cleared them, Albanese wrote that the pro-apartheid camp is already working to remove him anyway. Those who stand for justice must ensure this attempt fails. Albanese has been sanctioned by the Donald Trump administration. days after she published a report naming more than 60 companies that she said were profiting from Israel's occupation of Palestinian territory. Khan was the first ICC official designated under the executive order in February 2025 over the warrants sought for Netanyahu and Gallant. Ever since then, Israel and the United States have targeted the ICC prosecutor, and now they have their way, and they have kicked him off the ICC, the International Criminal Court.
0: Those reports were from Radio Havana, Cuba. Cuba's website is working some days at radiohc.cu, but it's only about half the time right now, where podcasts returned on days when the power has remained on. On shortwave, Cuba may be heard from noon to 1 p.m. at 15140 and from 6 p.m. to midnight at 6000. 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I'm your host and producer, Dan Roberts. 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
15: Like I said, the fire was 7 miles away, so I couldn't see it. But what I could see was the sky, and the sky was a purplish black all around us. It looked apocalyptic.
14: I'm Ursula Rudenberg with Pacifica Network. Today we will hear reports from the West Coast, where almost 5 million acres of land have burned this year by the time of this broadcast. Over 100,000 people have evacuated their homes, quickly filling shelters to capacity.
16: Is there room here at the Civic?
17: No, it's currently full.
16: All right. And how about the fairgrounds? Have you heard if there's room there? Is that another place people are going?
17: It's full right now, but it changes every day.
16: What brings you here to the shelter?
18: Our home is in Brookdale. We're currently taking care of my 93-year-old World War II vet grandfather up there, so my family and I are trying to figure out a safe place for him and where we can watch him.
16: Did you evacuate recently?
19: Yes, I evacuated from the golf course in Boulder Creek.
16: And what do you hear? Anything, any news about what's going on up there?
19: I hear that when you turn onto West Hilton, you're on fire, and when you turn onto East Hilton, you're pretty safe.
14: Today, Don Merrill reports from KBOO Radio in Portland, Oregon. Then we will hear from KSQD in Santa Cruz, California, and KMUD in Redway, California. I spoke with Don Merrill last week. Here's our conversation.
15: My name is Don Merrill. I am a volunteer with KBOO in Portland and KMUZ in Salem. And I live in Clackamas County in Oregon, which just went through some of the worst wildfires the county has seen in nearly half a century.
14: So you were living in the area where the fires were. Can you just tell us what happened?
15: Well, probably early in the month of September, maybe around the 4th or the 5th, there was a really unusual windstorm here. And there were already small fires burning in Clackamas County and in Marion County, which is where the capital of the state, Salem, is. And so this windstorm sent wind through the valley at probably 50, 60 miles an hour. And it fanned those fires. The summer was already a dry one. There hadn't been rain. And this part of the state had not really burned. Historically, it had not burned. So, on top of everything else, there were a lot of fuels. And so, probably around the 7th, we noticed that there were more and more reports of growing wildfires. And so, 6th and 7th, they started giving out notifications that people would have to leave, and they had burn areas, and corresponding to evacuation levels. Like, one was get ready, yellow was get set, and red was go. And so, on the 7th, we discovered we were in a get set area, just like that. We went from nothing to get ready to leave in a couple of days. And so, the next day, we saw that the evacuation level had kicked up to go, and they meant go now. So we packed, and we had family, because more than one family member lives on this piece of property, and so we had to help evacuate other family members, and they suffer from a debilitating neurological disease. So there were two people in wheelchairs that we also had to evacuate, which it was pretty logistically nightmarish, actually. And so as we're evacuating, I'm seeing a sheriff's deputy driving up the street from house to house, you know, running up and knocking on people's doors and telling them to go, because at this point the fire was only about 7 miles away, but it was moving really fast.
14: When you were evacuating, could you see the fires?
15: Like I said, the fire was 7 miles away, so I couldn't see it. But what I could see was the sky, and the sky was a purplish black all around us. It looked apocalyptic, and the smoke was so thick that you couldn't really see that far in front of you, and it was choking smoke.
14: When something like that happens, are the highways crowded, or how does that look?
15: It was crowded because we don't normally get the kind of traffic that we saw, and it just shows how many people live up here. People on the rural road that we live on, we saw people going by us with horse trailers and campers and small trailers with appliances and furniture and things like that. So there were dozens of vehicles on our little road, speeding, to get away from the fire. So it wasn't like panicked, and it wasn't like a traffic jam, but the flow was heavy and it was consistent.
14: And then, where did you say you went?
15: We have family in Washington, which is not that far away from Oregon, and we stayed with them for about 8 or 9 days.
14: And how is that when you're staying with a family? Is there somehow you can check on what's happening with your area, your home area?
15: I came back. We had family who lived further away from where the center of the fire was, and so they were able to come in and check on the house. They probably checked on the house twice, and I came down also and checked on the house, two different times, and also picked up things that the sisters with the condition needed me to pick up, like medications, things like that. So, yeah, the house got checked on frequently.
14: So they don't stop you from going back into the area? You can go back?
15: Well, depending on, it was not consistent, because in some areas, people had almost set up citizen militias where they were, I guess they assumed that they knew their own neighbors well enough that they could stop vehicles that they weren't familiar with and turn them around. That's something that the sheriff's department did not encourage, because those people were armed.
14: And they were protecting their homes?
15: They were protecting their homes. They were protecting, I guess, their neighborhoods from looters, because unfortunately there were lots of reports of people who took advantage of the fact that people were fleeing for their lives to break into their house and steal stuff. So the sheriff's department, also set up some checkpoints, at some of the really intense areas. But, for the most part, where we were, although we were close to those areas, we weren't as restricted. Although I did see lots of signs that said looters will be shot on the way to our house.
14: Those were homemade signs?
15: Yes. Big ones.
14: Big ones. Like how big?
15: Like 6 feet by 3 feet.
14: Yeah, that's big. Was your house spared?
15: Yes, it was. Mm-hmm. We were very grateful. I mean, you can't even imagine the gratitude to come back and find that your house is still there. And what that did at the same time was make me think about all the people who had lost everything. And it also makes you think about things that you need to do that, you know, you never really thought, not

0: you know, drier summers and shorter winters, that kind of thing.
1: Now, when you had to leave your house so quickly, at a moment like that, what do you decide about taking?
0: That was really hard, too, and that's going to be another thing that we think about. Like, a lot of the documents that we took, we had to take the paper versions of the documents, which I guess is important because sometimes people want to see the paper documents. But, you know, we didn't have any documents on flash drives. You know, we couldn't decide at the last minute, you know, what pictures we take, what books we take, you know, what mementos we take. Looking back at it now, it was kind of shocking to realize that we really hadn't thought it through. Like, what do you grab? And you hear people all the time say, you know, we just got out with the clothes on our back. You know, they lost everything. And nobody wants to have to do that. So we've talked a lot about how to make ourselves more hardened, you know, in terms of, you know, how to evacuate and what to take with us and already have those protocols in place.
1: Did this experience affect you in any way emotionally?
0: You know, it's kind of hard to say. I mean, you know, every person wants to think that they're resilient. Everybody wants to think that, you know, no matter what happens, I can deal with it. When I walked back into our house, it's not like I, you know, broke down or anything, but I mean, I just thought, how random was this? How lucky were we to be able to come back to our house when so many people weren't able to come back to their house? And what it does is it gives me a healthy respect for the randomness, not only of wildfires, but of life. And when we got back, one of the very first thing I did was go into our pantry and pull about a third of the food in our pantry out and put it into bins. And then I took it to the community food bank because I thought we almost didn't have a house, which means we almost didn't have a pantry, which means all this food could have been destroyed. So then now, what's it worth? I mean, it's more valuable helping somebody else. So that's what we did.
1: Thank you so much, Don. I really, really appreciate you, you know, sharing your time with me and telling your story.
0: Thank you.
1: 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I'm Ursula Rudenberg from Pacifica Network, and today we're talking about the wildfire crisis on the West Coast. We just heard from Don Merrill at KBOO Radio in Portland, Oregon, and next, Stephanie Schubert from Pacifica Network speaks with Matilda Rand at KSQD Community Radio in Santa Cruz, California. And then we'll hear from Alyssa DeLeon from KMUD from Redway, California.
2: When was this storm?
3: So it started the night of August 16th. There were several lightning strikes, scary as hell, and incredible loud thunder. And that caused, I said, between 16 and 20 small fires, which rapidly, you know, grew together. And of course there were terrible stories like anywhere else. So within no time, you know, we had structures that were damaged. For a brief period, not that long, we could not get to our tower and we didn't have electricity there because we had rolling blackouts by PG&E. Our gas and electric company. So the
2: rolling blackouts is when you have to take turns saving electricity. Is that what that is? Or,
3: well, actually, they could just cut you off.
2: Just
3: so for a certain amount of time, you know, and they would say, you know, blocks or zone so and so is not going to have an electricity for such and such a period of time, and then they rolled it from one zone to the next zone.
2: And they do that to save energy or to avoid other fires?
3: They did it for both reasons.
2: Okay.
3: But specifically to save energy, because unfortunately during that time in August, it was also very hot. So people started using way too much electricity. And so we had in Santa Cruz itself and outside of it, we had rolling blackouts.

0: blackouts. But of course, we had places like Ben Lomond and other places where the fire was, Davenport, where the fire was, they didn't have much of energy at all because all that stuff just burned to the ground and the wires were just on the roads and it was very unsafe. So they had to, you know, block that off. So they didn't have anything. And for the longest time, they actually also didn't have water because the fire was so hot that the pipes underground melted.
1: Oh my gosh.
0: So they didn't have water. And if there was some trickle of water coming through, they said, absolutely do not drink that water because they're PVC pipes. I mean, you are poisoning yourself. So most people, there were like 70,000 people in our area evacuated. And that is an enormous amount. And so people, you know, so in Santa Cruz itself, in Live Oak, Aptos, Capitola, you know, Watsonville, people were taking other people in. And I got some calls from friends saying, you know, can I stay? Or, you know, if I'm evacuated, can I come to your house? I said, of course. And so that's what people did. And so what happened was really, really good in Santa Cruz County. There was daily, twice a day, press conferences with people from different agencies. And then also we got, of course, emails about the progress and what was evacuated, what had evacuation warning. So what, because of that, we got linked in it right away. We were able to give on a regular basis people updates. And I tell you, people really appreciated that. It was for them like a lifeline. Now, of course, we're not the only radio station, but we really, as community radio station, we thought it was our duty to do that. And then, of course, the shelters opened up, told people where to go. Then we also talked about, and then we had to have animal shelters. There actually was a story from one of our board members who interviewed a person who lives near where she lives, who has horses. And so people, in the mountains, people have horses. So they got, you know, 10, 20, 30 horses to be safe over there. And then what happened was that they had to be evacuated. So not only had she, did she need to evacuate her own horses, but also all the other horses. And so what happened was in a town, Watsonville, not too far from us, but still from there about 25 miles, people got together. And besides helping people, they now had to, you know, rescue a lot of animals. And then there was this big space on the fairgrounds in Watsonville, where they housed all the animals, and they had everything, you know, all kinds of animals. It was, you know, when you saw the pictures on TV, it was really cute, you know, these little ducks coming out of the car, waggling, you know, these geese and dogs and cats and everything. So
1: had a Noah's
0: in a way, it was humorous, you know, because it was so human. So, and then people would call in, you know, specific time during the day. You have something to say, call in. And then we had some experts or representatives or city council members or whatever, people that knew a little bit, you know, had a little bigger picture about what's going on. And then people could call in and ask questions to the health department, to the fire department. And that created some stability for people. And so by doing these call-in programs for people, where they could just share and actually sometimes be on the phone, you know, via the radio, and got, you know, even more information that they didn't know or needed to know or wanted to know, or just kind of, you know, we had psychologists on this kind of share and just listening. And that was really good. So I think community radio plays a major role, or any kind of radio plays a major role, but it is the function of the community radio to build community, but I also think is to maintain and enhance and support the community in times of crisis like this. So I'm very proud to be part of a community radio station.
1: Yeah, I'm glad you're okay, and thank you for sharing with us.
0: Yes, ma'am, me too. Bye-bye.
2: Okay, can you hear me, Alyssa?
3: Yes, I can.
2: Okay. Did Humboldt County actually end up having any fires this time?
3: So as of now, we've only had small fires. KMUD covers a service area about the size of Rhode Island.
2: And, you know, for those who don't know Redway, California, this is really deep in the forest and the mountains in California near the coast, but very, very rural and, you know, very mountainous with a lot of large old trees.
3: But also there's a lot of fields and meadows where people were raising cattle and sheep, and those fields are really what make it dangerous during fire season, because if the fire gets into these hilly fields, it's pretty hard to stop them. And it involves three counties, Mendocino, Trinity, and Humboldt County. Humboldt County is where our station is located, our main office, and was our first signal. There's a fire that is huge called the August Complex Fires, and it is all over Mendocino and Trinity counties. Right now, the fire is, as far as I know, this minute, stopped on the east side of the Eel River, which keeps it out of Humboldt County. If it jumps the river, which with the wind we're having right now, it might, then it would be in Humboldt County.
2: So you're still worried about the fires coming to your area where the station actually is physically located?
3: Absolutely. So I think it was maybe a week and a half ago, everything kind of blurs together these days. But the evacuation warning came to within 2 miles of where our station is. So on that day, our news department brainstormed ways that they could continue to do remote broadcasting from a vehicle, because we are the main source for that evacuation information and where, which roads are open and closed. And then yesterday, the winds changed again and the weather pattern changed again. And there are portions of Humboldt County that are on evacuation warning as of last night. No evacuation orders near our town as of now, but we're watching it closely.
2: Well, so you are on edge all the time.
3: Yes. And it's really smoky, and our news director is, thank goodness she runs on adrenaline, because she's working long days making sure that this information getting out to people, you know, where the evacuation warnings are, where the orders are, which roads are closed, where you can bring livestock. On her birthday, she was out at the Cal Fire Camp interviewing firemen about what was going on with the fire. So she's just been working constantly, and I know a lot of us are really looking for ways to support her through that process.
2: Do people depend on the information that she's getting out through the radio station?
3: Absolutely. So when the August Complex Fires first triggered evacuation and orders in our listening area, we began doing more frequent updates. And last time that the sky turned red, which was about 2 weeks ago, we were doing hourly updates on the radio at the top of each hour with information. The main complaint we actually receive is that we weren't giving constant updates, which is pretty impossible for us to do. But every hour we would give an update on what was happening, and people call in between that. Just yesterday I got a call on my cell phone from someone who had my number from the station, who was watching the fire jump Ruth Lake, which is in our listening area. And he was wanting to make sure KMUD knew that the fire had jumped the lake. So we're a lot of people's first go-to source.
2: How does a fire jump a lake or a river?
3: There, with wind and low humidity are the fire conditions. So today they're reporting that spot fires are starting up to 8 miles from the main fire, which means hot ashes are able to travel through the air on wind without any moisture in the air up to 8 miles and drop on dry grass usually is how they start. Mm-hmm. So yesterday the spot fires were pushed across Ruth Lake, which, you know, our lakes and rivers in a rural place are natural fire breaks that, of course, the firefighters are looking to protect, but they kind of count on those lakes, rivers, and then highways where they exist as a fire break. And yesterday it jumped Ruth Lake, and people are really focused on it not jumping the Eel River.
2: The Eel River.
3: Because then Highway 101 is the highway that cuts the main highway through our listening area. And Redway, where our station is physically located, is 2 miles west of Highway 101. So if the fire burnt from the Eel River, it could burn all the way to Highway 101 pretty easily.
2: So how has morale been? Have people been energized by the mission, or are they just getting really tired?
3: Well, I think we're already in a tricky situation because of COVID restrictions, and that definitely was wearing on our morale as a group. But I think that when the fires come through, it reminds a lot of people how important what we're doing is, and people find ways to work together. So yesterday, I got a text from the news director saying that the DJ in the studio was having a hard time accessing a document. And by the time I called her back to send a volunteer over there, another volunteer had already arrived. She knew how to get the file out for her. So people really step up and recognize that our radio station is a huge resource for our community. It's really a rural place, and a lot of people don't have regular phone service or electricity at their homes. So having a radio station that you can turn on in your car or on your mobile radio is most people's go-to source.
2: So you're still really a vital resource for your area.
3: Absolutely.
2: Okay, so is there anything that sticks out in your mind, an image or an experience or something somebody said that you think you will never forget from this period that you'll take away with you?
3: So, I mean, something that definitely stands out is Lauren going to base camp on her birthday with no hesitation, you know. She just is covering the news. And then when we were worried we were going to have to evacuate the station, I was actually in a Zoom board meeting, and I asked the board, what do you guys want from the station? What do you see that you would want me to grab? And one of the board members asked for the astrological chart of Cayman, because we have a framed, beautifully painted astrology chart on the wall. So that was loaded into somebody's car on evacuation day, because we knew that was something that would be hard to get back.
2: So did you take the console too?
3: You know, we left the computers. They don't mean as much to us as these things. Our station's been around a long time and has a very personal history. People view it as a part of themselves. So we took more of those kind of things, you know, the pictures on the walls and the signs and the astrology chart. So. And our zip drive. We did bring zip drives with us.
2: Zip drives.
3: Yeah.
2: Yeah. Okay, well, thank you so much. I know you've got things to do, so I don't want to take you too long, but we just wanted to, you know, include the news from K-Mud, and we have some folks telling us about what's going on up in Oregon and down in Santa Cruz, but we just really wanted to hear from, you know, your area, too.
3: Thank you.
2: Yeah, and, you know, our thoughts are with you, and I really, really hope your console does not get burned up. I hope it survives.
3: Me too.
2: Yeah.
3: Thank you very much.
2: Yeah. Take care. And it's very nice talking with you. And yeah,
3: you
2: good
3: too.
2: Luck to all of you. Okay.
3: Thanks. Have
2: okay.
3: a good day.
2: Bye-bye.
3: Bye.
2: That's it for Sprouts. You've been listening to The Fires Out West. Our contributors this week were Don Merrill from KBOO Radio in Portland, Oregon, Matilda Rand from KSQD Radio in Santa Cruz, California, and Alyssa DeLeon from KMUD in Redway, California. The Sprouts theme music is Torpedoes on Tuesday by Poison Control Center. 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

0: Welcome to Electronic Intifada Radio. I'm Nora Barrows-Friedman. On this episode, does Israel really have a right to exist? International human rights law expert Craig Mokhiber says it doesn't.
1: It certainly has no right to exist as an apartheid state, as a so-called Jewish state, an ethno-nationalist state. That is in violation of the highest norms of international law.
0: On the Electronic Intifada newscast, Israel bombs the gates of a hospital in Deir al-Balah.
2: This has been one of the bloodiest days here in central and northern Gaza. The Israeli military has been raising up and scaling up the scale of attack.
0: Journalist Rokhaya Shamsuddin reports from Lebanon.
3: The occupation's ongoing incursions are actively driving the region toward renewed confrontation.
0: And on the resistance report, John Elmer reports on concerns about the U.S. resuming major combat operations against Iran.
4: Intensifying the war could dangerously drain the Pentagon's already diminished stockpile of Patriot and THAAD anti-missile interceptors.

0: This is Electronic Intifada Radio. I'm Nora Barrows-Friedman. This episode highlights the news, interviews, and reports from our live stream broadcast on July 30th, 2026. Later in the show, we speak with former UN human rights official and lawyer Craig McIver. He looks at the International Criminal Court's dismissal of Chief Prosecutor Karim Khan and explains why any state, let alone Israel, has no inherent legal right to exist. But first, here's a brief summary of some of the latest developments this week in Palestine. This is the Electronic Intifada Newscast. I'm Nora Barrows-Friedman, Associate Editor at the Electronic Intifada. It's day 1028 of Israel's genocide in Gaza. Israel is escalating its attacks on Palestinians as the so-called Yellow Line pushes west, expanding the death zone in Gaza, and as Israeli lynch mobs and soldiers enact pogroms in the West Bank with absolute impunity. Israeli warplanes struck a tent sheltering displaced people in the Mawasi area of Khan Yunus earlier in the morning on Thursday, according to local reports. Two Palestinians, one of them a child, and several wounded individuals arrived at Al-Aqsa Martyrs Hospital, medical sources told the Wafa news agency. In a separate strike, Israel killed a child and wounded several others in an attack on a residential apartment in central Gaza. The victims were also transferred to Al-Aqsa Martyrs Hospital in Deir al-Balah. Sources said that six Palestinians were wounded, one critically, when Israeli warplanes targeted an apartment building near Al-Mamunia School in the Rimal neighborhood west of Gaza City. On Wednesday evening in Gaza, Israel killed two Palestinians in separate drone strikes, according to the local Wafa news agency. An Israeli drone targeted an intersection in the Rimal neighborhood of Gaza City, killing one and injuring several others, and medical sources at Nasser Medical Complex in Khan Yunus confirmed that one person was killed and others were injured in an Israeli drone strike in the Mawasi area. Israel also carried out a strike on the Shati, or beach, refugee camp west of Gaza City, destroying residential buildings. The Cradle posted a video of an enormous explosion on a family's home. At least one Palestinian was killed and 22 were wounded in an Israeli attack on a phone charging point in the middle of the Balata market in the Nuseirat refugee camp in central Gaza on Tuesday. Also, Israeli soldiers shot a man in the back in the northern city of Beit Lahia in an area close to the so-called Yellow Line. Reporter Mahmoud Sobeh filmed paramedics attending to the victim and loading him into the ambulance. The Anadolu news agency reported that Israeli military vehicles opened fire on a camp for displaced people east of Deir al-Balah in central Gaza, injuring three Palestinians, and five were injured by Israeli military gunfire targeting a separate displacement camp west of Khan Yunus. Also on Tuesday, Israel targeted the Dar al-Mukattakin Mosque in Gaza City. A correspondent for Anadolu reported that Israeli fighter jets struck the mosque, which is located near the YMCA in central Gaza City, completely destroying the building. The strike also destroyed tents housing displaced families and caused extensive damage to nearby homes and civilian property. According to Anadolu, hundreds of Palestinians were left without shelter following the attack amid widespread destruction in the area. Gaza's Ministry of Endowments stated that almost all of Gaza's 1,275 mosques have been either completely destroyed or damaged in the last nearly 3 years of Israel's genocide. On Monday, Israel killed a Palestinian in a drone strike near the Hira Mosque in the northern city of Jabalia, and another person identified as Mohammed Islim was killed south of Deir al-Balah in central Gaza in a separate strike. Israel assassinated high-ranking civil police and security personnel over the weekend. On Sunday, in a so-called double-tap airstrike, Israel targeted the director of the Internal Security Service in Gaza's central governorate, 44-year-old Colonel Wael Musa al-Ladawi, along with Major Ramez Taufik Abu Zurek, 49, while they were driving in a car in Deir al-Balah. This came just a day after Israel assassinated the police chief in the North Gaza governorate. 54-year-old Brigadier General Abdel Nasser Mohammed al-Muqadma was killed in a targeted airstrike in Gaza City on Saturday. Gaza's interior ministry said that these assassinations represent, quote, a deliberate continuation by the occupation to target key components of police operations with the aim of spreading chaos in the Gaza Strip. Since the so-called ceasefire agreement came into effect in October 2025, 55 police commanders, officers, and personnel have been killed in direct attacks by the Israeli occupation army, targeting police headquarters, patrols, vehicles, and personnel. Also on Saturday, local reports said an Israeli attack in the Zeytun neighborhood of Gaza City killed a man, Suhail Haji, and two Palestinians, Amr Manar Abu al-Rish and Najla al-Sharif, were killed in an Israeli drone strike on the roof of a house in Khan Yunus. One Palestinian was killed and others were wounded in an Israeli drone attack on a tent for displaced persons in the Mawasi area of Khan Yunus. Reports of Israeli shelling and shooting resulting in injuries in areas in and around the Nuseirat refugee camp were also recorded by local media on Saturday. The Israeli army used drones to bomb an area just outside the gates of Al-Aqsa Martyrs Hospital in Deir al-Balah. Closed-circuit TV footage shows the moment when a nearby journalist's tent was rocked by the explosion. Al Jazeera's Tarek Abu Azoum was there and described the scene.
1: Israeli military struck a target nearby Al-Aqsa Hospital. We were in journalist's tent, and it seems that there is another explosion now. The Israeli military struck the gate of Al-Aqsa Hospital right now. We are trying to bridge closer to see what is happening there. It's the gate of Al-Aqsa Hospital that has been struck at the moment. People are really wounded now. This is an elderly man who has been injured. And here we can see that a group of civilians have been hit in this small shop here. Drones are still hovering at the sky, over the sky right now. And on the ground, we can see that a group of Palestinians have been wounded, and now they are waiting to be evacuated by civilians to Al-Aqsa Hospital. This has been one of the bloodiest days here in central and northern Gaza. The Israeli military has been raising up and scaling up the scale of attack, and civilians are trying to evacuate the casualties from this side. This is the gate of Al-Aqsa Hospital, and here these are shops where people usually buy their needs and journalists gather. So it's another chapter of agony, misery, and relentless attacks as ambulances and casualties are now evacuated to inside the hospital here. It's very chaotic at the moment as the Israeli military is still scaling up the attacks with no sort of respite across the territory.
0: That was reporter Tarek Abu Azoum in Deir al-Balah on Saturday. Israel is continuing to expand its extermination zone in Gaza, as reporters and field researchers documented the so-called yellow line moving further westward yet again this week. The United Nations Humanitarian Office stated on Tuesday that its partners received reports of more than a dozen families who were newly displaced in eastern Gaza City. Palestinians in Deir al-Balah, Khan Yunus, and the Gaza City neighborhoods of Zeytun, Tufah, and Shujaiya, as well as northern Rafah, told Reuters that Israeli forces have advanced the yellow block markers during the past 10 days, triggering new waves of forced displacement. At least seven people interviewed by Reuters said residents in some affected areas, quote, received warnings via text messages or drone-mounted loudspeakers before leaving once again. Turning to the occupied West Bank, four Palestinians were killed on Friday, July 24th, in a rampage by Jewish Israeli settlers and soldiers in the village of Tel, near Nablus, in the north. Dozens of Israeli settlers from the nearby colony of Havat Gilad carried out a pogrom in the village, trying to break into homes and opening live fire on Palestinians who amassed to defend themselves and their properties from the invading lynch mob. A joint statement by Palestinian human rights groups says that as villagers rushed to assist in the defense of their community, quote, an armed settler wearing military apparel opened live fire on civilians, injuring several. Incensed by the attack, a villager confronted the armed settler and disarmed him. A subsequent exchange of gunfire resulted in the deaths of a soldier and an officer from the occupation forces, both residents of nearby settlement outposts. The exact source of the gunfire remains unverified, and no presence of Palestinian firearms was reported or proven in the area. The resident of the village who disarmed the settler and was shot dead was later identified as Farouk Ramadan. Uniformed Israeli soldiers then arrived at the scene, the joint statement adds, and immediately opened live fire directly at Palestinians. As a result, four Palestinian residents of the village of Tel were killed, and four others sustained live ammunition injuries. The injured were subsequently evacuated to local hospitals for medical treatment. Israeli forces later that afternoon infiltrated the city of Nablus, raiding the hospital where Palestinians injured in the settler attack were receiving treatment, and arrested them in the emergency department. The Palestinian rights groups add that later that night, Israeli forces again raided the village, arrested approximately 30 residents, and raided the home of Farouk Ramadan, who had been killed earlier that day, in preparation for its punitive demolition. Dropsite News reports that, quote, armed settlers accompanied by the Israeli military established a new illegal outpost on the site of the attack, installing caravans after uprooting hundreds of Palestinian-owned olive trees in the area. It is one of at least six new colonial outposts reported on occupied Palestinian land as Israeli settlers take advantage of the mass crackdown they incited, in addition to the expansion of existing outposts over the past few days alone with the support of the Israeli army, Dropsite added. Other outposts established by Israeli settlers over the weekend in Palestinian villages include those in Umm Safa and Sinjil in the Ramallah Governorate, in Deir Istia and Deir Balut in the Salfit Governorate, and Asira al-Shamaliya in the Nablus Governorate. Multiple other outposts are being expanded, Dropsite reports. Following the pogrom in Tel, Israeli settlers engaged in other attacks in nearby Palestinian villages and set fire to homes and cars. The Palestinian rights groups said in their joint statement that on Friday evening, heavily armed settler militias under the direct protection of the occupation army launched coordinated attacks against the villages of Sara, Urif, Jit, and Faraata. Settlers set fire to homes, vehicles, and agricultural fields and severely assaulted local residents, inflicting serious injuries. Simultaneously, they continued an unprecedented campaign of violence and intimidation against the town of Beit Furik. Settlers also set fire to a mosque in the village of Kur on Sunday, spray painting its walls with racist graffiti and damaging the interior of the building before local residents managed to extinguish the fire. Another mosque, which was under construction in the village of Kusra, was attacked by settlers also on Sunday. The Israeli mob burned wooden materials and construction equipment at the site, local reports say. Following the settler pogrom in Tel, Israeli soldiers attacked journalists with tear gas while they were working in the village and covering the developing story. Israeli forces also imposed collective punishment measures on Palestinians across the West Bank, including closing major checkpoints and the entrances of towns and villages. The Israeli army closed a checkpoint south of Nablus, preventing an ambulance from passing through, which was carrying a pregnant woman in emergency condition. The Anadolu news agency says that the ambulance crew was held for more than 30 minutes while the woman, who was 6 months pregnant and suffering from severe bleeding, was forced to undergo a search despite her critical condition. The ambulance officer said that Israeli soldiers ordered the crew to switch off the ambulance's engine, causing its onboard medical support equipment to stop operating. The ambulance was eventually allowed to continue to the hospital, where doctors managed to save the woman's life but were unable to save her fetus. In the Jordan Valley village of Ain al-Helwe on Tuesday, July 28th, the Israeli civil administration, backed by occupation forces and settlers, carried out demolitions of homes belonging to the Daragma family in violation of a Supreme Court injunction order, according to the Jordan Valley Activists Collective. In a video posted by the activists, Israeli bulldozers are seen tearing down structures and destroying property while Israeli soldiers look on. This past week, Israeli forces ordered the demolition of at least 10 Palestinian homes in the town of Beit Dajan, east of Nablus. The Wafa news agency reported that the demolition orders are targeting homes and agricultural structures in the central and eastern part of the town, including a poultry facility. And that's it for the news roundup. As always, go to electronicintifada.net for much more, especially to read our new features by our brave writers in Gaza.

0: And now we go to Lebanon, where Israeli attacks continue in the south. This reality on the ground clashes with the Lebanese state's PR campaign. Our contributor Rokaya Shamsuddin filed this report.
1: This is Rokaya Shamsuddin reporting for the Electronic Intifada. The so-called ceasefire framework backed by the United States in southern Lebanon has been thoroughly exposed as a hollow diplomatic fiction, collapsing entirely under the weight of relentless Israeli violations as Israel continues its relentless campaign of destruction. That reality was driven home recently when an explosive-laden drone, in an operation attributed by the Israeli military to Hezbollah, directly targeted and struck an Israeli D-9 armored engineering bulldozer. The heavy machinery was actively operating along a self-declared military zone on the Alit Tahr Ridge. According to the occupation's military, the overnight precision strike set the heavy engineering vehicle ablaze and caused significant material damage. As of publication, Hezbollah has not confirmed or denied that they took part in any resistance operations. While Israeli occupation forces routinely violate every principle of sovereignty by maintaining a permanent military footprint and carrying out daily attacks inside southern Lebanese territory, Israeli officials have labeled the drone strike a so-called blatant violation of the ceasefire, invoking pretexts of underground infrastructure and mobilizing forces around the Alit Tahr Ridge. Occupation authorities immediately began weighing a wide-scale military retaliation. This escalation is part of a broader, ongoing campaign of violence targeting southern Lebanon. Israeli occupation forces have launched intense and concentrated artillery shelling against Samati al-Fawa, firing from occupation positions near Kfar Kila. Then there is heavy artillery and explosive demolitions, which have targeted residential neighborhoods and outskirts in places like Markaba and the Marjayun district, which have sparked fires and reduced homes to rubble. Meanwhile, other attacks and provocations have continued to plague towns across the south, including sound bombs dropped over Mansour and Sur, alongside unceasing reconnaissance flights over Beirut and its southern suburb. The flashpoint on the Alit Tahr Hills and the relentless shelling of towns from Kfar Kila to Markaba underscores a stark reality here on the ground, revealing that Israel refuses to halt its aggression or withdraw from Lebanese territory. As southern Lebanese communities face persistent bombardment and encroachments into their land, the latest developments demonstrate that the occupation's ongoing incursions are actively driving the region toward renewed confrontation.
0: That was the Electronic Intifada's contributor, Rokaya Shamsuddin. You're listening to Electronic Intifada Radio with me, Nora Barrows-Friedman. Coming up, international legal expert Craig Mokhiber says the statement that Israel has a right to exist has always been nonsense. But before we get to that, after a pause in fighting, combat operations continue between the U.S. and Iran. This week on the Resistance Report, John Elmer questions the Americans' ability to carry out this war.
2: This is the Resistance Report on day 1028 of Israel's genocide in Gaza, day 153 of the U.S.'s illegal aggression against Iran. And things are, as always, moving quickly. This war was started with the supreme international crime of aggression by the Israelis and the Americans that launched the war on February 28th. More than 10,000 U.S. airstrikes on Iran, a comparable number of missiles and drones launched from Iran towards a couple dozen U.S. bases across the region. The real point, actually, this week was that for 5 days, there was an undeclared pause in fighting. The U.S. stopped after 13 straight nights in the middle of July till this week, 13 straight nights of attacks that were responded to by the Iranians. And then after the final response to the final U.S. attack, and then there was a pause, in effect, an undeclared ceasefire. U.S. strikes resumed and Iranian missile attacks have resumed as well. And we'll get into some of those as we move forward. Now, let's take a look at this missile stockpiles, because I'll just say it straight up from the New York Times. We don't quote from the New York Times very often, but they put it pretty concisely here when they said Trump has set aside, at least for now, plans to sharply escalate American military assault against Iran, with particular concern that intensifying the war could dangerously drain the Pentagon's already diminished stockpile of Patriot and THAAD anti-missile interceptors. Across the Middle East, General Dan Kane, the chairman of the Joint Chiefs of Staff, has cautioned privately that resuming major combat operations against Iran was doable, but that it would dangerously deplete interceptors available to the United States military's Central Command, which is responsible for operations all over the Middle East. The SM-3 and the SM-6, those are interceptor missiles that are on Navy ships on the Aegis program. And the Navy ships are far too far away from the battle to actually impact it with their interceptors. They're too far away. They're too far offshore. They were too far offshore in the Mediterranean, worried about Hezbollah attacks. They're too far out into the Arabian Sea because of IRGC attacks. So those are really off the table. We saw those SM-3s and SM-6s being used in the Yemen war with the U.S. when the Yemenis were firing constantly on American aircraft carriers and destroyers. The THAAD, the Terminal High Altitude Area Defense, which is their most significant air defense system, $15.5 million per interceptor. Less than 100 interceptors can be made in a year. The production line for these is 4 and 5 years out from an order. Orders that are already in the production line are 1 to 3 years away. So this is just really limits, absolutely and completely limits, the Americans' ability to carry out this war. And that's why you see the stops and starts, the threats, the breaks, the pauses, because the U.S. cannot continue this. Just in the first 39 days of actual combat from February to April, the amount of munitions used, the THAAD goes from 360 to 190, Patriots 2,300 down to just over 1,000. Again, this is April. We have now been covering 3 weeks of exchange of fire in July alone. So you're seeing finite resources. There's no secret stocks. There's no ability to recall these weapons from around the world. Previous packages that have been sold to allied nations, most of those allied nations are using them right now to defend U.S. air bases against Iranian attacks. Down to triple digits for the Patriot system. We've seen Patriots be fired in groups versus a single ballistic missile. We were watching that in the first round in those first 39 days. This is just not sustainable for the United States. And this doesn't even include the destruction of the radars. And the radars, in many cases, hundreds of millions of dollars per radar that are knocked out, have created large gaps in this system. So it's not just the missile interceptors, but it's as this war goes on, as the U.S. bases are degraded, as Iran targets the radar installations in particular, these missiles become less effective. And when they're less effective, they fire more of them to make up for the gaps in the radar. And so this is really a situation that the Americans can't get themselves out of. The Strait of Hormuz was open the day before the United States launched their act of aggression during negotiations, massacring people who were part of the negotiations in a secret strike, the ultimate act of aggression. This doesn't have an end where the U.S. wins this war. And for Iran, it's existential. They cannot lose this war. So they're exerting control in the Strait of Hormuz, a massive choke point for the global economy. And there's no signs of that changing anytime soon. We are going to show you a few Iranian missile operations. So that is an EMAD liquid fuel ballistic missile traveling at 8,600 miles per hour. As Trump pointed out, he seemed really impressed by that. He said that they intercepted everything fired at Jordan. Just as he came on air, satellite footage emerged of what appears to be multiple F-35 struck on the apron at Muwaffaq al-Salti Air Base in Jordan. The EMAD has a maneuverable re-entry vehicle. It is very difficult to intercept. It is why they fire multiple at each one, and has a 750-kilogram warhead, which means that when it strikes, it does very considerable damage. It's not just the IRGC that's fighting. It's also the Iranian armed forces themselves, the Iranian army, the Artesh, an operation on Camp Boring, Camp Doha, and Camp Arifjan in Kuwait, launching their Arash 2 long-range drones there, effectively a cross between a drone and a cruise missile that were designed specifically for targeting Israel. And they have announced 25 phases, so 27 phases for the IRGC and 25 for the army. That's how they are doing their counting. And again, a phase for the army is not a single launch, it's that whole series of launches. And a wave for the IRGC is not a single barrage. Sometimes a wave can last many hours and include many dozens of munitions fired at various targets. But that is how they are classifying their operations so far. And let's take a look at some battle damage assessment, because we're really starting to get these put together. The Kuwaiti air base of Ali al-Salem, containerized base housing, significant damage into these containerized housing units. The U.S. did update their casualty database to over 200 just in the July exchanges of fire. That is on top of the more than 450 from the first stage of the war, the first 39 days from February till April. The IRGC said, continuing the Dark Knight campaign against U.S. air defense systems and radars in the region, they struck and destroyed one early warning radar, one missile defense radar system, and one FPS-117 radar, and one Patriot air defense missile system, and a satellite communication system related to the U.S. military air defense, all located at Ahmed al-Jaber base in Kuwait. So those FPS-117 radars, part of the U.S. missile defense program that is literally a $750 billion plus program that is being deployed in the Middle East right now and failing, is a process that began in the Cold War. And these were early warning radar stations that were set up in many cases in Canada to track Soviet launches. The U.S. relationship with Bahrain here being targeted, Amazon data centers being targeted in Bahrain. Two of them were targeted. Bloomberg verified this, that satellite imagery shows two damaged Amazon.com Inc. data centers in Bahrain, supporting Iran's claims last week that they actually did this. The significant damage to the two data centers in the towns of Zalak and Ashkar, alleging that they were targeted because of Amazon's support for U.S. military operations. ACLED, the Armed Conflict Location and Event Data Organization, reported on July 24th, Iranian forces fired projectiles and hit Amazon's data center in Zalak. Following an earlier attack on 22 July, the Bahrain telecommunications company RJR data center in Ashkar, which hosts AWS cloud infrastructure, was struck on the 18th and the 21st. So repeated strikes on this cloud and Amazon data center infrastructure being targeted. So that is the battle damage from Iran this week. And again, we had five of the days this week. There was no exchanges of fire. So I expect next week we'll have much more on Iran. So this has been the Resistance Report on day 1028 of Israel's genocide in Gaza, day 153 of the Iran War.
0: That was the Electronic Intifada's contributing editor, John Elmer. This is Electronic Intifada Radio. I'm Nora Barrows-Friedman. Before we hear from our next guest, the Electronic Intifada's Ali Abonima brings us up to speed on recent developments with the International Criminal Court.
3: Last week, the 125-member assembly of states parties to the International Criminal Court voted to dismiss the court's chief prosecutor, Karim Khan, following disciplinary proceedings over allegations of sexual misconduct. 82 member states voted in a secret ballot to remove him from office. The vote came even though a panel of three senior judges appointed by the ICC's governing body concluded in March that the UN investigation did not establish misconduct or a breach of duty under the applicable rules. Israeli Prime Minister Benjamin Netanyahu, who is indicted for war crimes and crimes against humanity in Gaza by the ICC, and his supporters are celebrating. None of this happened in a political vacuum. Khan applied for arrest warrants against Netanyahu and then Defense Minister Yoav Gallant in May 2024. The court issued the warrant 6 months later for those crimes in Gaza. The United States and Israel responded with threats, sanctions, and a sustained campaign to cripple the court and intimidate anyone cooperating with it, including by sanctioning court judges and officials and human rights organizations that work with the court. Earlier this month, U.S. Secretary of State Marco Rubio announced what he called a sweeping campaign to dismantle the ICC, including more sanctions, travel bans, and pressure on countries receiving U.S. aid to reject the court's authority. Rubio later promised that Washington would dismantle the ICC brick by brick if necessary. And this week, Middle East Eye reported on recordings from October 2024 of telephone calls in which Netanyahu and the late U.S. Senator Lindsey Graham discussed using the misconduct allegations against Khan to delay the arrest warrants. Graham then helped recruit Democratic Senators Ben Cardin and Richard Blumenthal to a bipartisan letter demanding an investigation of Khan. Our guest today, Craig Mukhaibar, has warned people not to allow Western governments to rewrite this history. As Craig put it, whatever one thinks of Khan, the same states that refused to execute the arrest warrants against Netanyahu and Gallant mobilized their diplomatic and political power to remove the prosecutor who requested them. Craig Mukhaibar is an international human rights lawyer with more than three decades of experience. He served as director of the New York office of the UN High Commissioner for Human Rights until he resigned in October 2023 over the world body's failure to act against Israel's genocide in Gaza. Craig has also just published an important new article rejecting one of the central dogmas of Western support for Zionism, the claim that Israel has a right to exist. We're pleased to welcome Craig Mukhaibar back to the Electronic Intifada.
4: Hi, Ali. Hi, Nora. Good to be back with you.
5: So good to have you back. Thanks, Craig.
3: Craig, let's begin with the dismissal of Karim Khan, the ICC prosecutor. Allegations of sexual abuse or workplace misconduct should always be taken seriously, whoever the accused is. But in this case, a panel of three senior judges concluded that the UN investigation did not establish misconduct or a breach of duty under the applicable rules. But the Assembly of States parties then reached the opposite conclusion and removed Khan in a secret ballot. Help us understand what happened.
4: None of us knows what happened behind closed doors between Karim Khan and his staff. None of us and no one else besides the two of them. And I know that those disparities of power are fertile ground for abuse of all kinds. And you're right that that's not something ever to be taken lightly. But the irony here is that this is an institution which is supposed to be dedicated to the rule of law, including due process, respect for judicial decisions, and so on. And yet that's not what happened in this case. You had over longer than a year, a series of investigations that resulted first in an internal investigation that could not proceed because there was no complaint from the complainant. This was originally brought by a third party. You then had a factual investigation by the Office of Internal Oversight of the UN that collected all of the testimony and data that it could collect that did not arrive at any conclusions and did not certify any guilt on any part, but just sort of set out the case. And then you had a panel of independent judges appointed by the Bureau of the ICC itself that, as you say, returned a finding that Karim Khan, you know, under their standard, could not be found to have been responsible for misconduct of any kind, by the way. But the Bureau, which is a political body, to be clear, the court is, in the first instance, a body of member states. The Bureau and the Assembly of States parties are political bodies made up of countries, not of judges, not of independent experts, but of politicians, of diplomats, right? That body decided to effectively overturn the decision of the judges, the panel of judges, and to call for the punishment of Karim Khan despite the finding of those judges, and then later to present that case with intensive lobbying to the full Assembly of States parties, but then agreed with them and took the same decision. So a couple of things here that are very disturbing. One is, all of this is happening in the context of a brutal campaign by the United States and Israel, by their intelligence agencies, by their politicians, by their proxy groups, to destroy Karim Khan, the ICC judges, and the institution of the ICC itself. Marco Rubio has now announced publicly that they are now shifting into high gear with the

0: actively working to punish the court and the prosecutor for having done so. And none of them have done anything concrete to meet their legal obligations to execute the warrants against Netanyahu and Gallant. And when you see the absolute absence of energy and investment on the part of the ICC member states that voted to punish Khan, the absence of any energy put into holding Netanyahu and Gallant accountable and executing the warrants, and by the way, many of them having been complicit in the crimes being perpetrated by the Israelis, and then the intense diplomatic effort to quickly punish Khan in a case where a judicial panel had cleared him, then you have to say that there's something terribly irregular that is happening here. And I think most watchers of the court have recognized this. The debate is between those who see this as entirely irregular and therefore a part of this broader campaign to discredit and ultimately destroy the court, and those who say, yeah, this is all terrible, but Khan is not a credible prosecutor anymore, so he should be shoved aside. Now, the problem here with that second view is that I don't see any possibility in hell, which is where we are these days, of the state's parties of the Rome Statute of the International Criminal Court, of allowing a new prosecutor to be appointed who would have any chance at all of actively seeking to hold the Israeli regime and its perpetrators accountable. It took Karim Khan a very long time to act on this file. He only did so because of public attention and public pressure, where you had a live stream genocide going on, and he finally then found the courage after a series of steps to insulate himself. He had thought by bringing in external legal experts to first do a report and so on, by including some Palestinian indictees as well. He did everything he can to try to insulate himself. It didn't work because he had been warned not to take this action, and he took it. In the meantime, you have unlawful U.S. sanctions on the prosecutor, on the judges of the ICC, on non-governmental organizations cooperating with the ICC, including the most prominent Palestinian human rights organizations like Al-Haq and Al-Mazan and the Palestinian Center for Human Rights, all of them suffering under unlawful U.S. sanctions imposed on them in order to defend Israeli impunity. And now Marco Rubio announcing that he intends to ratchet up the attack on the court until it is dismantled. And we've seen in recent days countries that are states parties to the Rome Statute that are under the thumb of the U.S., countries like Venezuela and Chad so far, announcing that after conversations with the U.S. State Department, they're withdrawing from the court, another front in the effort of the State Department to dismantle the court on Israel's behalf. I don't know what happened between Karim Khan and the person who has brought allegations against him. Nobody else does, not the Bureau, not the Assembly of States parties, not those attacking Khan. But I know that there was a judicial process and an investigatory process that did not hold Khan accountable, and it then shifted into a political process spearheaded by Western allies of the United States and Israel, in order to remove him in the context of a broader assault on the court. And I think that's something that should disturb all of us, alongside our concern about potential sexual abuse and exploitation. And by the way, as I've said in one of my posts recently, those who claim to be concerned about allegations of sexual abuse don't seem concerned about the fact that there is daily, gross, widespread sexual abuse taking place as we speak of Palestinian prisoners at the hands of the Israeli regime. The hypocrisy is too thick to bear.
1: Your latest article for Mondo Weiss headlined, "No, Israel does not have a right to exist, quite the contrary, actually." The demand that Palestinians and their supporters affirm Israel's so-called right to exist has become a compulsory ritual in Western politics. Germany has even moved toward criminalizing denial of that supposed right. But as you point out, no one is constantly ordered to affirm the right of Italy, Canada, or Germany to exist. Why has this exceptional claim become such a powerful political litmus test? And what does international law actually say about the right of a country to exist?
0: Well, no country has a right to exist. This is something that was entirely made up, sui generis in the case of Israel, by those who were insecure about the, at best, shaky legal

0: legal standing of the state of Israel to exist at all. You mentioned Germany. In Germany, where they're now passing this legislation that denying Israel's right to exist can land you in prison, literally, for stating something, by the way, that is both true as a matter of fact and something that is also true as a matter of law, that Israel does not have a right to exist. So they are compelling false speech on behalf of this oppressive foreign regime. So, you know, Germany takes it really to an extreme. And, you know, not only are they passing that law, but currently already in German law, if you want to acquire German citizenship, you have to pledge that Israel has a right to exist. You do not have to pledge that Germany has a right to exist to get German citizenship, but you have to pledge that Israel does. And the reason that this is done, including by Zionist media corporations in the West, by pro-Israel politicians in the West, by all of these other actors, is a kind of legal insecurity, which is at the very heart of the Israeli project, the Zionist project in Western Asia. It has no right to exist. Now, it's true that no country has a right to exist. It's true that I've said, when I joined the UN, there were a lot of countries that existed that did not exist when I left. And there were a lot of countries that did not exist when I joined that later came to exist. So it's just as a matter of fact, no country has the right to exist. But when you look at the Israeli case and you look at the foundations of the state and its conduct, you find that if you were to identify one of the 195 or so UN member states, countries in the world, there is no country in the world that has less of a right to exist, even a claim to statehood, than does the state of Israel, as a matter not just of morality, but as a matter of international law. And so I think, you know, when you say why, you know, the regime and its proxies are so deeply insecure about the legitimacy of the state of Israel, first, because of the way that it was founded, secondly, because of its current standing vis-a-vis borders and other issues, and thirdly, the lawless and bloody history, the extreme conduct of this so-called state over decades. Because of that insecurity, they feel they need to enforce a fictional orthodoxy, that everybody has to say something that is obviously not true in law and not true in fact.
1: In terms of saying that Israel has no abstract right to exist, you argue in your piece that because violations of Palestinian self-determination and other fundamental rules of international law are integral to Israel's creation and maintenance as a Zionist colonial project, other countries have duties of non-recognition and obligation of non-assistance and ultimately dismantlement of the regime. Can you talk a little bit more about that?
0: Well, that's right, because, you know, I mean, there's a whole series of cases and findings in international law that go back to the beginning of the UN and beyond that say, look, all countries violate international law. And the fact that you violate international law, even committing war crimes, crimes against humanity and so on, that does not erase your sovereignty or your sovereign equality. But what international law has found, and this is really mostly in connection with the South African regime in Namibia, the racist regime in Rhodesia that later became Zimbabwe, the work of the International Law Commission that adopted articles on responsibility of states for internationally wrongful acts, it's codified all of this, and it says, yeah, states can violate international law and still be states, but that is not the case if those violations were the very basis, were integral to the foundation of the state. And international law says that no state should recognize as lawful a situation created by a so-called serious breach or render any aid to maintaining that situation. And here what they're talking about is, if your state was founded through violations of jus cogens and erga omnes norms, you've heard me say that before, but these are the highest rules of international law. These are laws that there's no derogation allowed from. These are laws that apply to every state in all circumstances, right? If it was those kinds of violations, like the denial of self-determination, like genocide and aggression and those sort of things. So if you turn your guns on the local population, take the land from them and establish a state on their ashes, those violations of jus cogens and erga omnes norms, that's integral. There is no establishment of the state of Israel without that. And that means that Every other country in the world, 194 other countries, they are obliged under international law not to recognize Israel as a state because of the nature of that. And then you add to that what has happened since that moment, the gross violations of human rights, the serious breaches of international humanitarian law, the violations of the prohibition of the acquisition of territory by force, the prohibition of the denial of self-determination, the prohibition of aggression, the prohibition of genocide. Whatever rights Israel may claim, it can no longer claim those rights in the context of that history. So no country has a right to exist as a matter of law. No country has a right to exist as a matter of fact. That's why countries come and go. But Israel is a particular case that you can make a very strong legal argument has no right to function as a state, and that every other state is obliged to not recognize its status as a state. So why do they insist on this when it's so obviously not true? It is that insecurity about the standing of the state. States have certain rights. They have the right to sovereign equality, for example, right? They have the right to territorial integrity. They have the right to self-defense under the UN Charter. But even those rights that are normally afforded to states, those are rights that Israel cannot claim. As we've seen in the International Court of Justice, Israel's tried to claim rights to self-defense. In occupied Palestine, the International Court of Justice has said, you have no right to self-defense there. Your remedy, if you're being attacked there, is to get out. You know, you can't break into somebody's home, and if they hit you back, then claim self-defense. So they don't have that claim that all other states have a right to. One of the fundamental requirements of the recognition of a state is defined borders. Now, you can have a state that has some border disputes here and there, but there's no other situation but Israel where most of the state doesn't have defined borders. It has agreed borders with Egypt and Jordan because of treaties in 1979 and 1994 with those countries, but most of the territory that they claim doesn't have defined borders. And even the 1949 Green Line with Lebanon, Syria, the West Bank, and Gaza, that's not a recognized international border. That's an armistice line to separate forces. They can't claim it as borders. And I've argued even the 1947 partition plan borders that it could have claimed don't have any legal standing under international law because the General Assembly can make all the recommendations it wants. It cannot create borders. It cannot create a country in that way. So once again, Israel has no right to exist as a state. It certainly has no right to exist as an apartheid state, as a so-called Jewish state, an ethno-nationalist state. That is in violation of the highest norms of international law itself. And even the rights that states normally can claim, like sovereign equality, the right to self-defense, all those sort of things, Israel does not have a clear claim to. That standing, that weak standing in international law explains a lot of why we are all told that we must declare that Israel has a right to exist. As Shakespeare said, methinks thou doth protest too much.
2: I think that insecurity and the demand that Palestinians, the victims, recognize the so-called right to exist. And there's two elements here. One is the so-called right to exist, which you've explained so well. And Israel was created in direct violation of the self-determination of the Palestinian people, because Palestine was occupied by Britain at the time. Britain had a mandate from the League of Nations to prepare it for independence, not to hand it over to European settlers who then expelled the majority of the indigenous population. It would be as if the white settlers in Kenya had expelled all of the indigenous Africans and declared the state there and said that we have a right to exist, which is, of course, exactly what happened in Rhodesia, in South Africa, with, you know, mass expulsion and mass displacement of indigenous people and the declaration of a white minority state. There is no difference legally or practically with the creation of Israel. But Israel has gone further in saying not only does it have a right to exist as a state, by claiming that Israel has a right to exist as a Jewish state, it's claiming it has a right to a certain ethno-supremacist composition, and that if too many Palestinians are born, for example, then it has a right to expel them or kill them, which is exactly what it's doing now in Gaza. In other words, Israel's claimed right to exist as a Jewish state is actually a claim that it has a right to perpetrate genocide. Is that taking things too far, Craig?
0: Not at all. In fact, I would say that this claim by Israel that it has a right to exist as a Jewish state undercuts its legal claim to sovereignty at all. And one of the rights that states have is sovereign equality. You can't have sovereign equality without sovereignty. And what I've argued is that sovereignty in international law doesn't belong to states. It belongs to people, the people of that state. And the Israeli regime, when it declares itself a Jewish state, it claims to represent a subset of the people there. It does not, and I don't think it even wants to, claim to represent the interest of non-Jewish persons, Muslim and Christian Palestinians, who are either present on that land or who have a right to be present on international law, have a right to be a part of the polity of that territory under international law. So the ethno-nationalist state of Israel, it can claim at best to represent the, 7 million Jewish constituents on the territory. It cannot claim to represent what is almost 16 million Palestinians who have a right to be a part of that polity. Even if the regime forcibly settled every Jewish person on the planet on historic Palestine, it would still only represent a minority of the population vis-a-vis the Palestinian majority, because excluded from equal representation under that ethno-nationalist state are 1948 Palestinians. Excluded from any representation are Gaza, West Bank, and East Jerusalem Palestinians. Excluded from even the ability to return to the land where they have a right to return under international law, the diaspora Palestinians, they represent the overwhelming majority of persons who have a right to be a part of the polity of that land. So they can't claim sovereignty. So they're undercutting their own claims under international law by insisting on being a so-called Jewish state in that case. And they can't even claim governmental authority under international law. International law says explicitly, an international covenant on civil and political rights is the binding treaty that says this, to which they are a party, by the way, that the will of the people must be the basis of the authority of government. And that will has to be expressed in periodic and genuine elections by universal and equal suffrage. So Israel's government, whether Likud or Labor, doesn't have legitimate authority under international law on that basis because it excludes millions of the indigenous people of the land on the basis of this ethno-nationalist criteria. That's a breach of these requirements. And so they can't claim legitimate governmental authority. And of course, the International Court of Justice has already affirmed that it has no such authority over Gaza, the West Bank, or East Jerusalem. But the unequal terms imposed on Palestinians inside the Green Line and the total exclusion of those forced in diaspora make that same rule of international law applicable to the remainder of the Palestinian community as well. They can't claim sovereignty. They can't claim sovereign equality. And they can't claim legitimate governmental authority over the people who are there on that basis. So let them keep making this apartheid claim. All they're doing is undercutting their own legitimacy and their own lawful standing under international law.
1: And this is why they want to get rid of the ICC as a major step.
0: And international law more broadly. Yeah,
1: that's right.
0: It's inconvenient.
1: Thank you so much, Craig Mulciber. Craig, you wrote a recent piece for Mondo Weiss called "No, Israel Does Not Have a Right to Exist." It's quite the contrary, actually. Thank you for writing that. You are an international human rights lawyer with more than 3 decades of experience. You are the former director of the New York office of the UN High Commissioner for Human Rights until you resigned in October 2023. Craig Mulciber, as always, thank you so much. And we'll have you back on again really soon.
0: Thank you. Thank you very much.
1: Thank you for tuning into Electronic Intifada Radio. I'm Nora Barrows-Friedman. For more interviews, reports, and analysis, along with feature articles, podcasts, and our live stream, check out electronicintifada.net. 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The Electronic Intifada is a program service of the Middle East Cultural and Charitable Society, Incorporated, a 501c3 nonprofit organization.

The very word secrecy is repugnant in a free and open society. And we are, as a people, inherently and historically opposed to secret societies, to secret oaths, and to secret proceedings. We decided long ago that the dangers of excessive and unwarranted concealment of pertinent facts far outweighed the dangers which are cited to justify it. Even today, there is little value in opposing the threat of a closed society by imitating its arbitrary restrictions. Even today, there is little value in ensuring the survival of our nation if our traditions do not survive with it. And there is very grave danger that an announced need for increased security will be seized upon by those anxious to expand its meaning to the very limits of official censorship and concealment. That I do not intend to permit to the extent that it's in my control. And no official of my administration, whether his rank is high or low, civilian or military, should interpret my words here tonight as an excuse to censor the news, to stifle dissent, to cover up our mistakes, or to withhold from the press and the public the facts they deserve to know.

the complex, resonant harmonies of the acoustic guitar. Emerging out of Central Asia by way of North Africa, Spain, and Italy, the modern Spanish-style guitar has become the world's most popular musical instrument. What, you might ask, is so special about six strings on a medium-sized box? Well, first, size matters. The guitar has a 4-octave range. It's flexible, yet small enough to be portable. Second, the acoustic guitar promotes a certain intimacy. Like the harp, it's an instrument that wants to be caressed. It's generally played with the fingers, which are always right where you need them. Finally, the guitar is versatile. It plays notes and chords with equal grace, can be simple or complex, and melts into the music of many cultures. In short, the acoustic guitar has made itself indispensable. I'm Stephen Hill, and on this transmission of Hearts of Space, another exploration of the acoustic guitar on a program called Fingerstyle 2. We have music by guitarist Doug Young from Closing Time, by Tommy Emmanuel from The Mystery, by Wal Matthews from The Dreaming Light, Stephen Gran from Searchers, and by Rich Osborne from Giving Voice, Guitar Explorations. Then we go deeper with Will Ackerman from Conferring with the Moon, Alex DeGrassi from Beyond the Night Sky, Norwegian guitarist Espen Jorgensen from On the Great Alkali Plains, harp guitarist John Doan from Departures and Remembrance, and by Muriel Anderson with cellist Julie Adams from New Classics for Guitar and Cello. It's another visit to the gentle world of the contemplative acoustic guitar, Fingerstyle 2, on this transmission of Hearts of Space.

journey in the contemplative acoustic guitar soundscape, Fingerstyle 2, on this transmission of Hearts of Space. The program began with music by Doug Young from Closing Time, continued with a track by Tommy Emmanuel from The Mystery, and by Wal Matthews from The Dreaming Light, plus another selection by Doug Young, once again from Closing Time. Then a track by Stephen Grahn from Searchers, followed by two raga-style pieces by Rich Osborne from Giving Voice, Guitar Explorations. Moving deeper, the classic American primitive guitar sound of Will Ackerman from Conferring with the Moon, followed by Alex DeGrassi from Beyond the Night Sky. And then from Norway, two delicate pieces by guitarist Espen Jorgensen from On the Great Alkali Plains. We continued with two lyrical pieces for harp guitar by John Doane from Departures and Remembrance. And finally, this music by guitarist Muriel Anderson with cellist Julie Adams from New Classics for Guitar and Cello. This edition of Hearts of Space was produced by Steve Davis and Stephen Hill. You heard program number 981, Fingerstyle 2.

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I'm Stephen Hill. 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
1: Well, I thought it would be a great big surprise if after 51 and a half years of twying, I finally blasted you.
0: cut. No, don't cut. Let the cameras roll and record it for posterity whilst I give this Nimrod a Sir, you have desecrated the spirit of show business make-believe by using real bullets. Cut. No, don't cut. Now get rid of this thing. Take your little gun and stick.
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Intermountain Classics also has a Facebook page which provides updates and special features about classical music and its influence on the world of traditional and contemporary music. To add yourself to this group, go to Intermountain Classics and Beyond on Facebook. And please do like us if you enjoy the show. For some time now, I've wanted to honor Romantic era composer Clara Schumann, wife of Robert Schumann, an often neglected yet brilliant musician and composer in her own right. In this broadcast, we will hear a beautiful playing of her piano trio in G minor, as well as the delightful scherzo for solo piano we heard as the opener to today's program. Later in the program, we will hear Seadrift, a beautifully descriptive work for orchestra and chorus by Frederick Delius, a concerto for viola d'amore, guitar and orchestra by Vivaldi, a symphony by Mozart from his Salzburg period, and an unusual crossover of classical and jazz by guitarist Jean Bertoncini and bassist Michael Moore. Stay tuned for this very exciting program right here on Intermountain Classics. This broadcast is made possible thanks to a generous donation by the Reading Performing Arts Society and by Community Radio KFOI 90.9 FM.

I'm Tom Diskin, and this is Intermountain Classics. I'm so glad to have you with me. This week's program features the beautiful piano trio in G minor by Clara Schumann and Seadrift, an early 20th century work for baritone, chorus, and orchestra set to the words of Walt Whitman and composed by Frederick Delius. Let's begin with some music by Vivaldi, his concerto for viola d'amor, guitar, and orchestra. Antonio Vivaldi lived from 1678 to 1741, was an Italian Baroque composer, priest, and virtuoso violinist. Recognized as one of the greatest Baroque composers, his influence during his lifetime was widespread over Europe. His best-known work is a series of violin concertos known as the Four Seasons. The viola d'amor is a 7- or 6-stringed musical instrument with sympathetic strings used mainly in the Baroque period. It's played under the chin in the same manner as the violin. The chamber orchestra of the Tsar, conducted by Karl Ristenpart, is featured in this recording of the concerto in D minor for viola d'amor, guitar, and orchestra by Antonio Vivaldi.

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I'm Tom Diskin. Thanks for listening. We've just heard the Chamber Orchestra of the Saar, conducted by Carl Ristenpart, performing Vivaldi's Concerto in D minor for viola d'amore, guitar, and orchestra. Clara Schumann was a German composer and pianist of the Romantic era, born to musical parents in Leipzig. She had her first recital at age 10 and had a wildly successful career as a pianist from that point onward. The day before she turned 21, she married composer Robert Schumann. Clara was equally brilliant at composing as she was a pianist. She wrote works for piano and violin, several lieder and choral works, a piano concerto, and the piano trio we are about to hear. The movements are labeled Allegro Moderato, Scherzo, and Trio, Andante, and Allegretto. Let's listen now to Luo Shofang violin, Michael Katz cello, and Gabor Farkas piano, playing Clara Schumann's Piano Trio in G minor.

Clara Schumann is regarded as one of the most distinguished pianists of the Romantic era. She exerted her influence over a 61-year concert career, changing the format and repertoire of the piano recital from displays of virtuosity to programs of serious works. We've just heard Luosha Fang violin, Michael Katz cello, and Gabor Farkas piano, playing her piano trio in G minor. Next, I present for you a most interesting guitar and bass duo, Gene Portoncini and Michael Moore. They've created some interesting crossovers between classical and jazz music. Here we will hear them performing an arrangement of the Pavane by Gabriel Fauré, followed by Jazz Variations.

this first hour of Intermountain Classics, we have heard the music of Vivaldi, Clara Schumann, and just now a unique fusion of jazz and classical as performed by Gene Bertoncini guitar and Michael Moore bass in an arrangement of Fauré's Pavane. Stay tuned, there is more great music yet to come on Intermountain Classics with Sea Drift, a beautiful work for baritone, chorus, and orchestra by Frederick Delius, a delightful symphony by Mozart, and more.

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I'm your host, Tom Diskin. Thanks for joining me. Wolfgang Amadeus Mozart wrote his Symphony No. 30 in D major in Salzburg, completing it on May 5th, 1774. The work is scored for two oboes, bassoon, two horns, two trumpets, timpani, and strings. The Prague Chamber Orchestra, under the baton of Sir Charles Mackerras, is featured in this recording.

Mozart's Symphony No. 30 in D major was composed in 1774 during his time in Salzburg. Featured in this recording was the Prague Chamber Orchestra under the baton of Sir Charles Mackerras. Seadrift is among the larger scale musical works by the English composer Frederick Delius. Completed in 1904 and first performed in 1906, it's a setting for baritone, chorus, and orchestra of words by Walt Whitman. The orchestra and chorus of the Welsh National Opera are featured in this recording.

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I'm your host, Tom Diskin. Thanks for joining me. Seadrift is a work by Frederick Delius, written in 1904, based on the poems of Walt Whitman. Featured in this performance was the orchestra and chorus of the Welsh National Opera. O Sacrum Convivium is a Latin text honoring the Blessed Sacrament, including as an antiphon to Magnificat in the Vespers on the Feast of Corpus Christi. Olivier Messiaen was a 20th century French composer who set this Latin text to music in this beautiful motet. It is sung here in the Capella de Musica at the Escolania de Montserrat, conducted by Joaquim Piquet y Calvo with Eduard Vila y Perenau organ.

Oliver Messiaen's O Sacrum Convivium is a Latin text honoring the Blessed Sacrament. It was performed here by the Capella de Musica at the Escolania de Montserrat, conducted by Joaquim Pique y Calvo, and with Eduard Vila y Peranau organ. 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My name is Tom Diskin. Intermountain Classics is dedicated to promoting classical music, both locally and worldwide, with a unique selection of fine recorded music and commentary. 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Intermountain Classics also has a Facebook page, which provides updates and special features about classical music and its influence on the world of traditional and contemporary music. To add yourself to this group, go to Intermountain Classics and Beyond on Facebook. And please do like us if you enjoy the show. Good day and good music.

The very word secrecy is repugnant in a free and open society. And we are, as a people, inherently and historically opposed to secret societies, to secret oaths, and to secret proceedings. We decided long ago that the dangers of excessive and unwarranted concealment of pertinent facts far outweighed the dangers which are cited to justify it. Even today, there is little value in opposing the threat of a closed society by imitating its arbitrary restrictions. Even today, there is little value in ensuring the survival of our nation if our traditions do not survive with it. And there is very grave danger that an announced need for increased security will be seized upon by those anxious to expand its meaning to the very limits of official censorship and concealment. That I do not intend to permit to the extent that it's in my control. And no official of my administration, whether his rank is high or low, civilian or military, should interpret my words here tonight as an excuse to censor the news, to stifle dissent, to cover up our mistakes, or to withhold from the press and the public the facts they deserve to know.

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2: Which to me is not just ironic, I mean, it's ridiculous that Cuba is on a list of so-called state sponsors of terrorism, when in fact the U.S. should be on that list for its actions against the island nation.
1: That was Mark Ginsburg. And he was interviewed by fellow Veterans for Peace member Mike Diedrich on his show in Seattle. And we're going to let you hear that whole show. But first, my name is Jim Wolgamuth, and I'm normally here with Harvey Bennett. We're members of Veterans for Peace. We're also Vietnam veterans. Veterans for Peace is an international organization of military veterans and allies whose collective efforts are to build a culture of peace, humanity, equality, and justice. Just go to veteransforpeace.org. The Veterans for Peace Radio Hour and Radio Free Nashville are supported in part by you, the listener, because it is you that keeps Radio Free Nashville going. And as a result, this radio show is then picked up by the Pacifica Radio Network and heard across the country. You can also find us on Spotify and on SoundCloud. Just search Veterans for Peace. And so, before we get going, before I turn the whole show over to Mike Diedrich, there's something going on in the South that just started, and fellow VFP member Arnold White and I caught up with folks from the Thousand Mile March, which is taking place throughout the South over the next 3, 4, 5, 6 days, in which these marchers are going to head from Nashville, go down through the Deep South, and come back up north and finish in Memphis, trying to encourage people to register to vote. And so I managed to talk to two of them as Arnold and I caught up with them in Murfreesboro on their way. And so here they are.
3: We're talking to
4: Angry Male Vet.
3: Angry Male Vet.
4: Yeah. I'm a content creator along with a number of other content creators. We're here with Just Win Humanity for 1,000 Miles from Memphis. You can find that at 1000milesfrommemphis.com. We're trying to get 100,000 voters registered through multiple southern states as a response to the recent kind of crackdown on black voters and trying to remove their representation. So we're going to work from Tennessee, start in Nashville. We're going to work our way in a clockwise motion and go through multiple states, go through Georgia, Alabama. We're going through Mississippi. We're going to go through Arkansas. We're going to wind up back in Memphis, Tennessee in 34 days.
3: 34 days. I caught up with you, Arnold, and I caught up with you in Murfreesboro. How's it been going so far?
4: It's been fantastic. Yesterday was day one of walking. We started off with a downpour, so we kind of had to work through that. But we did 20 miles yesterday coming out of Nashville to the east. And now we're here at Murfreesboro. We did a number of miles today. I think we were 10 or 11 today. And now we're sitting here at a local restaurant enjoying some well-deserved food.
3: Okay, very good. What's your next event?
4: We have an event tomorrow night at 5 p.m. It's at the Walnut House. It's 5 to 8. It's a voter registration event, and that's here in Murfreesboro.
3: So the Walnut House, and that's what time again?
4: 5 to 8.
3: 5 to 8.
4: Yes, sir.
3: And is everybody welcome?
4: Everybody is welcome. Yep, we're really trying to kind of push the voter registration for the local area. Anybody can come in, just say hi to maybe some of your favorite creators, but just get into a good group of people who are just trying to help out folks around the area. Who remember that we the people means all of us, and we want to make sure that everybody's registered to vote.
3: Very good, very good. All right. So next, I'm going to be talking to
5: Conscious Lee, George Lee, George Lee, a.k.a. Conscious Lee.
3: Conscious Lee, Conscious Lee. All right. I just talked to Angry Vet.
5: Yep.
3: Oh, and I forgot to ask, you're a veteran of?
5: Yeah, a veteran of Iraq and Afghanistan. I did 23 years of combat veteran. Started off in 89 until 2013. So I've been out and about.
3: 89. All right. Well, very good for you. And why are you making this trek from Nashville down through the heart of the South and back up to Memphis? Why didn't you go, say,
6: Pittsburgh, Philadelphia, New York.
7: Because the Yankees got plenty, man. The Yankees, the Northerners, they take up plenty of space. They take up plenty of dialogue when it comes to political engagement. You know, you and I know, that below that Mason Dixon line, there's a little uniqueness to how politics engage us and how we engage politics. So it was very intentional with choosing these particular states because the South got something to face. And we know that when it comes to the corporations and the big businesses, they usually don't care about what we got doing going on down here. So the point of this march is to uplift all the amazing organizations doing work along the route.
6: Okay, and by all these great organizations, give me an example of one or two beyond Veterans for Peace.
7: Yesterday we had the opportunity of partnering with Equity Alliance of Nashville, great black woman-led organization that's all about making sure that public funds go to public goods. You know, a bunch of corporations, private entities come down here to the great state of Tennessee and they steal y'all's funds. It's supposed to be for the public, they end up going to the private, you know what I mean? Also making sure they're worrying about housing and things like that. I was also able to talk with some amazing people of Stand Up Nashville. They're also another organization that does a lot of amazing work in the internet community. And then today we were able to partner with NAACP Nashville. They do a lot of voter registration. They do a lot of things around criminal justice and a lot of things around, you know, equity building. So we've been able to talk with different organizations. If you listen to this and you do reproductive justice, or you're about environmentalism, or you're about criminal justice, I definitely encourage you to come on along with us.
6: And so it's apparent. It's apparent it's way more than voter registration.
7: Yeah, we got everybody that voting goes towards everything. How we feed ourselves, how we put food on the table, all that's dictated and impacted by how we vote or how we don't vote.
6: How we don't vote. And Tennessee is number one as far as voters not voting.
7: Yep.
6: We are absolutely the worst state as far as voter turnout. And of course, according to TMZ Cleaver, also the worst state as far as livability. So,
7: but we're
6: great as far as business.
7: Great by business.
6: So all I can say is 2 + 2 still equals 4. And so there it goes. So who organized this?
7: Just Win Humanity. Nonprofit Humanity, Just Win Humanity is an organization that's very intersectional, very, very disciplinary. All that means is that the organization focuses on a lot of different issues in a lot of different industries, making sure that people are empowered, inspired, and making sure that we are being critical about things like genocide, being critical of things like imperialism, being critical of things like fascism, being critical of things like homophobia, heteronormativity. We just about people, about the humanity, and people with understanding all these issues to touch humans. We should all care about it because it's touch humans.
6: Okay, very good. And so
1: that was a quick update on something that's going on in the South. For all of you in the rest of the country, your help could be considerable. So just Google, as they were saying, 1,000 mile march and just see what they have in mind. After all, no matter where you are, you might be able to help. And you might be able to share this information with your friends in the South. That's how I found out about it. A friend shared about the 1,000 mile march, and that's what got Arnold and I looking for the marchers. So with that, we're now going to turn it over to our friend in Seattle and fellow member of Veterans for Peace, Mike Diedrich.
8: Well, hello. My name is Mike Diedrich, and this is the Veterans for Peace Daniel Ellsberg Chapter radio program, broadcast on KODX 96.9 FM. With me today is Mark Ginsberg, who is one of the authorities on Cuba, a professor, I believe. I'll let him introduce himself and get started on the program. So,
2: okay. And Mike, thank you, and thanks to the Seattle chapter of Veterans for Peace for having invited me for an earlier presentation. As Mike said, my name is Mark Ginsberg. I'm a resident of Santa Cruz, California, but I've lived in a variety of places around the world, including for 2 semesters in Cuba. I lived between 2017 and 19. And was teaching at what's called the Pedagogical Science University there. But I've also lived in Cairo and Pittsburgh, Washington, D.C., among other places. all of those places, particularly starting in the 90s in Pittsburgh, I've been active in Cuba solidarity work with various local organizations. And I currently am active with a group that's called the Bay Area Cuba Solidarity Network, which has a very broad concept of the Bay Area, stretching from Sacramento all the way down to where I live in Santa Cruz. But it's kind of Northern California Cuba solidarity activists. Unfortunately, I wasn't able to participate this past weekend, but we hosted two of the Cuban diplomats from the Cuban embassy who did several events, one major public event on Saturday, but also some smaller events with legal representatives, lawyers and people who work in criminal justice, with groups that are active in solidarity with Cuba, and several other more specific events, including with the National Nurses United, the California Nurses Association group in the Bay Area. I've started my involvement with Cuba as an academic, if you will. I remember in graduate school being impressed with the articles I read about the Cuba's literacy campaign in 1961, and followed it to some extent, but it wasn't a major focus of my efforts until I moved to Pittsburgh. And at that point, I got involved in the Cuba Studies program there, which has a long history, a long set of relationships with the University of Havana. And also because there was a very active Cuba solidarity organization there focused on sister city relationships between Pittsburgh and the city of Matanzas. And that was the kind of beginning of my more active Cuba solidarity engagement, in part because in the late 80s and early 90s, Cuba's main economic relationships evaporated, basically, with the dissolution of the Soviet Union and the Eastern European socialist countries. The situation, which was named the by the Cubans a special period in a time of peace, was a very challenging one. I mean, in comparison to what's going on today, some Cubans I know look back and say, it wasn't that bad in comparison to today. The situation is even worse. But anyway, because of that, and because the U.S. decided to ramp up its sanctions against Cuba in 1992, for example, the U.S. Congress for the first time legislated the embargo, or what I tend to call the blockade, with the Torricelli bill. And then in 96, the Helms-Burton bill, which was a major escalation, but also legislating it, which meant that when Obama decided he was going to change Cuba policy, he only had certain levers. Congress controlled the rest. And, Congress hasn't exactly been a friend of Cuba. And I would have to say most of the administrations haven't. Anyway, that was the start of it. And As I said, I've lived there. I've traveled there probably 30 times. I don't know if I'd consider myself an expert. I'm certainly a student of Cuba. Part of that is through my reading and articles that I've written, collaborating with Cuban colleagues and others to look at education mainly. But I've also given attention to what I call the economic and media war against Cuba. That continues to today, and my next trip to Cuba I planned for September. Unfortunately, I can't travel in August because there's going to be a lot of North Americans in Cuba and people from all over the world, because it's an event to celebrate the 100-year anniversary of Fidel's birth.
9: Americans are notorious for their short-term memory on history, and including their own. But I mean, just a little background before we, get into sort of the current situation.
2: It's a long and complicated and not very positive history, I would say. But you actually have to go back to the time of the U.S. Revolution, even before that. Some of the leaders and some of the first presidents of the United States had already identified Cuba as territory that they would like to incorporate. And I think most listeners would know, going south to Cuba to expand U.S. territory wasn't the only expansion that was going on. The U.S. was taking over lands and basically colonizing parts of the U.S. that were populated by Native Americans. And Cuba was just another example of the attempt to expand the territory. Not too much specifically happened, although there were ongoing trade relations from the beginning, and certainly people traveled to Cuba because of the amazing climate and beaches. But Cuba, during the 19th century, launched what I would say three different efforts at independence from Spain. At that point, Cuba was a Spanish colony. And in the latter one, which some people may recognize the name José Martí, was one of the key leaders of the Cuban Revolutionary Party. He lived in the U.S., had been exiled when he was a teenager. The Cuban Independence Army was almost, in my view, about to expel Spain from Cuba, and then the U.S. intervened. So we're talking 1898, and in fact, sent Depeche troops to Cuba in that year, and military occupation of Cuba for a period of time. It was the first of, I think, three different times that the U.S. military occupied Cuba. But that was the start of it. All of this, of course, is before Cuba's revolution in 1959. Part of the legacy of that is what is called Guantanamo Bay Base. That was part of what was under duress ceded to the U.S., the right of at that point was called a coaling station, you know, a location that the Navy could use to fuel their ships. But that naval base continues to exist today. It's disputed, obviously, by the current Cuban government, the legitimacy of it. But there were treaties that were signed under duress, although in many cases, treaties can be removed if the government on one side no longer wants it. But the clever people who drafted that the treaty, actually the most recent one from the 1930s, made it so only with both parties agreeing to end the occupation of that land would it be possible to do so. After the revolution in 1959, even before, you could see some paperwork in the State Department indicating a concern about Cuba's revolutionary movement in the 50s. But after the success of the revolution that was led by Fidel Castro, Che Guevara, and others, the U.S. really started to put economic pressure on the island. There's a infamous, I would say, memo that the State Department issued in 1960 that says, based on our analysis, it appears that the Cuban people are enthusiastic about the revolutionary government and are unlikely to do anything about it. In fact, they want to work with us, support it. So what we need to do is put economic pressure on the island to make people miserable, basically, in order that they somehow are inspired to rise up and overthrow the government. And that, in a way, is a memo that continues to describe the policy of the U.S. You know, it's gone up and down at various points in time. Currently, it's probably the most strangling of the economic war against Cuba. The U.S. also supported efforts to intervene militarily, if you will. They had a group of mercenaries that invaded in 1961. there were a number of bombings and other terrorist acts that were not necessarily carried out by the CIA, but there's evidence that the CIA was involved in promoting these, you know, because you had a group of Cubans who were not in favor of the revolution and could be mobilized to bomb hotels, to spray crops, to, you know, devastate the production of coffee or tobacco or whatever. And it's continued to this day. During the Obama years, really the last years of the Obama administration, a move was made to renormalize relations with Cuba. It couldn't, in fact, do away with the embargo because that was legislated, as I mentioned. But the embassies were reopened in Havana and in Washington, D.C. Things got a little bit better. There were a lot of conversations between representatives of two governments on issues like drug trafficking and migration and whatnot. But with the election of Trump in 2016, the small gains that the Obama administration had made in terms of improving relations were basically reversed. And during his first administration, Trump somehow managed to find 243 more sanctions that could be directed at Cuba. And one thing he did, which to me is not just ironic, I mean, it's ridiculous that Cuba is on a list of so-called state sponsors of terrorism, when in fact the U.S. should be on that list for its actions against the island nation. As I said, a number of actions that were taken, and we don't have 2 hours to go down a huge list, and I obviously can't produce it, but it is a very long list of terrorist actions that have been directed at the island nation with the very clear support and sometimes more active direction of the U.S. government. Biden didn't do much on Cuba relations, despite campaign promises, until the last few days of his administration, when he removed Cuba from the state sponsors of terrorism list. I think quite aware that Trump would immediately put them back. So it was you know, kind of smoke and mirrors operation. Since that time, Trump, and I guess it's important to mention his Secretary of State, Marco Rubio, a descendant of Cuba's, who was born in the U.S. and made much of his career of speaking out against what he calls the communist regime in Havana. But they've up the ante, put Cuba back on the state sponsors terrorism list. And just to clarify, that list makes it very difficult for international banks and many companies around the world to do business with Cuba, because built into that is a possibility of sanctions against those countries for dealing with a state sponsor of terrorism. Probably more concerning is the January 26, I believe, executive order, which basically promises any country that supplies oil to Cuba with economic sanctions. This was after the U.S.'s January 3rd abduction of Nicolas Maduro and in some ways increasing its control over Venezuelan oil. I mean, the first thing it did was made sure that no Venezuelan oil was going to go to Cuba. More recently, there have been a number of reports and a number of statements by both Trump and Rubio, and for that matter, Secretary Hegseth of the Department of War, as it's now called, that Cuba is in the list of future military actions. Some of us believe that the only reason that hasn't occurred thus far is that the U.S. and Israel got embroiled in a conflict with Iran, which they thought would be very quick and decisive. But it's obviously gone on for a long time. And it's just, you know, the conflict has kind of re-escalated. But because of that, a lot of U.S. military resources are in that region and not available for any kind of action against Cuba. But I just read an article this morning that there have been discussions among military leadership of different options of how they would wage war against Cuba, whether it would be an aerial attack, whether there would be any infantry or soldiers on the ground as part of an invasion, or at least, you know, maybe similar to Venezuela, an abduction of the leadership of the country. I mean, one thing that some people think was illustrative of U.S. planning is when Raul Castro was indicted for his role as head of the Cuban military in 1996, when two civilian planes were shot down over Cuba. Of course, the backstory is that the U.S. and the organization Brothers to the Rescue that were flying those planes had been warned on several occasions that they were violating Cuban airspace and that they might suffer the consequences they actually suffered, but they continue to do so. The idea was the planes were really threatening the airspace and distributing leaflets and things like that. But as the head of the Cuban military at that point, Secretary of War would be the equivalent in the U.S., Raul was indicted, and some people think he may be the one who will be kidnapped, or that will be the reason for U.S. action. I obviously don't know what's in the minds of the leadership of the U.S. I really hope that some wiser heads will intervene and discourage them from military action. But I think it's quite a serious threat. It's not just verbal. There's planning going on. And in fact, Guantanamo Base was the area around Guantanamo Base. There was recent military exercises, and Secretary Hegseth of the Department of War arrived during that time and spoke to the assembled soldiers and basically reiterated the threats that at some point the U.S. will take action, military action against Cuba. I guess the last thing I'll mention about the current situation is that in June, the president of Cuba, Miguel Díaz-Canel, along with other leadership, I'm sure, but he's the one who presented it to the Cuban Communist Party, and then eventually it went to the National Assembly of People's Power, the legislative branch of the Cuban government, 176 economic measures, opening up some areas for private enterprise, if you will, changing somewhat the role that foreign companies can play on the island. I mean, there have been foreign country company investments for a long time. It had always been with a minority share, maybe 49% of a hotel chain that's managed by the Spanish was owned by the Spanish company, but the 51% was the Cuban state. So there are some moves. I mean, I just read a review of some of these, not only by me, the president, Miguel Díaz-Canel, but also the head of the National Assembly, you know, listing them. And some of them are changes that go a little bit further than what has been the case. I mean, the Cuban Constitution says that private enterprise is a part of the economic system. So this isn't like it violates the Constitution, but it does move forward. And in some ways, it's an effort to stimulate the Cuban economy by removing some restrictions and encouraging more decentralized decision making. But the same day that these came out, even though a lot of these are ones that somehow mirror what the U.S. administration has been saying, the reaction was to add additional sanctions some additional companies. But I'm hoping that the prognosticators are wrong, that the U.S. is actually going to launch a military action against Cuba. But certainly the warning signs are very, very visible.
8: As a combat Vietnam veteran, I'm somewhat familiar with the war and the basically the futility of it. But the United States is, I think, one of the reasons that they have not put any sort of troops on the ground in Iran is the complications of putting troops on the ground, because some of them would be killed. The United States doesn't have much stomach for that, and I think that any action in Cuba would, in addition to aerial bombardment with ground troops, would be the same sort of scenario. And the Cubans are, as I understand it, they don't have very sophisticated weapons. They've got a lot of sort of Soviet era, but they're awash in conventional weaponry, that is, machine
10: rifles,
8: guns, rifles and machine guns, as much of the population actually have access to this. So it would be a very difficult sort of thing to put some troops on there and keep them there. The United States, that Cubans don't have really an air force or a navy that would be of any impediment to the United States. But as we've witnessed in Iran, I mean, they've been blowing the hell out of that country, and regime there is not going to give up. And, you know, I think it'd be very difficult compared to Venezuela to go in there and successfully abduct some of the leadership. And even as they did, would that make much of a difference? I kind of doubt it, because of the Communist Party has got multiple layers of command and authority. I mean, there's the headliners, but I mean, as you've mentioned, it's to enforce any sort of thing, they'd really have to put troops on the ground. And I don't think that's going to happen. One of the reasons I think that they haven't done it in Iran is that the United States military is like, okay, we'll bomb, and that's fine. But getting into something like that, I mean, the United States military is at fault for some of its things that they said, well, we can do this. Well, you know, Afghanistan, Iraq, and to say nothing of Vietnam, really, it's a real can of worms when you start to talk about regime change. I don't think there's going to be any regime change in Cuba. I mean, they could kill some Cuban leadership, but I don't think there's going to be any regime change. That's just my opinion.
2: One indication of that to me is when I was last in Cuba for May Day, you know, 1st of May. Interestingly, an international day of workers that almost every country in the world except the U.S. celebrates, despite it being based on events that took place in Chicago in 1896, I believe it was. But anyway, I was there, and one of the announcements at the May Day rally, which was held just across from where the U.S. Embassy is located, not accidentally, I'm sure, was that more than 6.2 million Cuban adults, you know, age 16 and above, about 80% at that point, I think it's gone up since then, have signed a pledge to defend Cuba against military action, even without saying military action by the U.S. So I think that's the case. But what happened in Venezuela, I guess, is one of the possibilities that our esteemed leadership in the U.S. and in the military are thinking about. But as I said, with the war raging in against Iran, it's not likely to happen, and I'm hoping it never happens. If anybody dies, I think that's a terrible result of war, but I think it would be much, much more. I mean, about 100 people died from the action in Venezuela on January 3rd. A sizable group of Cubans were there to support the Venezuelan government, but they got killed as part of an action. And apparently the U.S. has some new weapons that allow them to block off communication. That was part of the reason for the success of that particular adventure, if you will. Meanwhile, the Cubans are definitely suffering. I mean, the articles I read and the interviews I hear from Cubans, and I have a few Cuban colleagues who I stay in touch with, but they tend to be less likely to tell me how difficult it is. But I know it's much more difficult than they're willing to admit. You know, the electrical grid is old and you know, needs repair. But you know, when you don't have fuel to generate electricity, it means that there are blackouts, and sometimes the blackouts are for 24 hours or more, and they kind of circulate around the country. I mean, the good news about electrical power is that the Cubans have, for a long time, been working to build a alternative energy, particularly solar panels. And with the oil blockade, the fuel blockade, China has really upped the ante and supplied a lot more solar panels. So even when there is a total blackout, if you will, because the electrical grid is not able to carry fuel-generated electricity, a number of hospitals and other key institutions are continuing to operate because they have solar panels. You know, unlike what happens in the U.S., when you have solar panels in Cuba, they go to the most needed buildings and institutions, ones that serve the people. So hospitals, in particular, some of the schools, certainly the clinics and homes for the aged have solar panels now. So the situation, as I say, is not good, but it's not quite as bad as the reports about, you know, a total blackout. I've also heard that with some of these measures, it may be possible for Cuba to start importing oil again. Really, since January 3rd, the only tanker of petroleum that has come in was a Russian one that came in, if I remember correctly, in early June, or maybe it was late May, somewhere around there. And I'm still not sure why the Russian government arranged with Trump to be able to do that. I mean, we know about a relationship between the two leaders of those countries, but I've never been able to find anybody who had any background knowledge on how it happened. But that, you know, one tanker is not going to make much difference. And in fact, when some groups in the U.S. began to organize to send fuel to Cuba, the U.S. administration came up with new restrictions on the companies in Cuba that would receive it. And so that forced the group to back off. Last point I would make is I've heard that the Mexican government is going to reinitiate its efforts to send fuel to Cuba. It's been one of the major suppliers, along with Venezuela, before the January actions by the administration. But President Sheinbaum kind of got scared into continuing to supply the oil because of the threatened economic sanctions. And obviously, Mexico is very dependent on the U.S. In a lot of ways. And I'm sorry that she took that decision, but I can understand why she would. But as I said, I've heard that they may start to ship oil again.
8: Can you talk a little bit about sort of the food and nutrition? I know that after the Russians pulled out, Cuba went through a very severe period of austerity, including a reduced nutritional availability to the population. And how is that now are they growing their own food at all? What sort of are they relying on imported food?
2: Yeah, well, they definitely are growing their own food. It's common about the special period, the 90s. I had met a number of friends and, you know, who have become long-term friends and colleagues in the early 90s. When some of them, you know, professors had traveled to Pittsburgh for a conference we organized. And then, you know, when I met them in Cuba, and by the end of the 90s, I almost didn't recognize them. I mean, they had lost, you know, maybe their doctors thought it was a good idea for them to lose weight, but not under those situations. I think that is happening today. Cuba does produce its own food. It's not like Venezuela, food sovereign, if you will. It doesn't produce all of the food that it needs, but it does. The biggest challenge for food today in Cuba is two things. One, there are some companies that and countries that are hesitating to send food to Cuba because of Trump's extraterritorial sanctions. They could get punished if they trade with Cuba. Banks, similarly, most countries borrow money to

is that after the special period of the 90s, Cuba really started to grow food in urban areas, what they call urban gardens. I guess it's kind of an international concept. So that, a lot of schools and a number of companies and some individual households grow their own food. So it makes a difference, but that doesn't mean you're going to get access to the protein that you need. And I've also read, I haven't heard this directly from any of my friends or colleagues, but what they call the libreta, which is a kind of a list of food products that are supplied either for free or at reduced costs by the government as part of the effort to maintain nutrition. A number of things on that list have either disappeared or have become less frequent or less abundant. Things like eggs and well, coffee and flour and some basic foodstuffs that were guaranteed. One of the economic measures I mentioned before that recently been introduced, 176 of them, talks about changing that whole program from universal distribution to distribution of these foodstuffs to people who are most in need. So kind of creating two categories of Cuban citizens. Historically, it's been, everybody would have access to it. Not everybody necessarily used it, but they're moving in a direction, again, trying to find what seems like the most reasonable and ethical way of distributing food and guaranteeing some level of nutrition to a population. But again, healthcare and education, the provision of foodstuffs has been one of the promises of the revolution. And I have to imagine that at least some Cubans are finding these changes to be an abandonment or at least a step back from what was the promise of the revolution. And let me just make one comment about healthcare, because to me, the Cuban healthcare system is not only, alleged to be, but I think in fact is one of the most impressive accomplishments of the revolution. At the time of 1959, the so-called triumph of the revolution, a lot of medical personnel migrated out of Cuba. They didn't agree with the direction the country was headed, which put a big dent in the supply of doctors and to some extent nurses and medical technicians. But Cuba managed to change that in a relatively short period of time. They put a lot of resources and recruited a lot of people into the medical field. Has one of the had up until recently, I haven't seen the most recent statistics, but had one of the best doctor to patient ratios in the world. And in fact, have more medical personnel outside of Cuba and around the world than the World Health Organization does. So they've really taken healthcare to another level. I mean, I've had the chance to visit neighborhood clinics. I mean, it's hard to imagine in urban areas, let alone in rural areas, that every Cuban, up until recently at least, could walk to their doctor's office. And more importantly, their doctor and nurse could walk to their homes if they needed to be treated. It was, maybe 100 people per doctor's office. But that's being challenged in part because of a recent increase in migration of educated people from Cuba, but also mostly because even when you have
a doctor to care for you and identify what

0: what kind of medications you need to have a pharmacy that provides those medicines. And trying to import some of the medicines continues to be a challenge because of the blockade. But equally important, Cuba has developed a very strong biopharma industry, if you will. But you can't produce medicines if you don't have the well, what I somewhat naively or not very scientifically call the ingredients that are necessary to produce the medications. And so, the times in the last year or two that I've walked by pharmacies, I have been really distressed at the empty shelves. I mean, there were some medications available, but not, what used to be the case of, abundant medications that meant that, you not only got the care of a doctor, but when you needed medicine, you could get access to it. And that's had an impact. I mean, one indication of that, and I think this, this was announced at a recent UN General Assembly meeting that Cuba convened to call for a vote against the U.S. policies. But they noted that what historically had been 4 deaths per 10,000 births in the country had risen to almost 10 per 10,000. I mean, it's still a remarkably good ratio, if you will, certainly better than what the case is for, say, people of color in the U.S. and many other countries, would have many more children who don't survive up to year one. But it's more than doubled, and that's a result of this intensified blockade.
1: So yeah, I had read some information about the, as you made, their research and production of medicines internally, and their some of their inventions, if you were, or advances in pharmaceutical, and particularly using native plants or plant-based medicine.
0: Exactly. Yeah, they don't well, medical schools like some around the world focus not only on quote unquote modern medicine but also more traditional medicine. I'd insert here a couple of things. One, during COVID, because the US blocked Cuba from getting access to vaccines on it, from around the world, including US companies that got subsidized by our tax dollars to make a profit on inoculating us. But they developed their own vaccines. It took them a little bit longer than, but by 2021, Cuba had successfully tested 3 vaccines and began to inoculate their citizens, and also have done a lot of did a lot of COVID related vaccinations outside of Cuba and in around the world. The other thing I'd mention, in fact, a friend and I are doing a film event on Cuba's development of a treatment for Alzheimer's disease. The trials to date suggest a very successful treatment, and I and the moment I'm blanking on the name of the medication that they develop, but at least one doctor in the U.S. Has taken some of his patients down there, and the Cuban research shows that if Alzheimer's is identified early enough, it can be either the advancement of the disease is either halted, or in fact, some of the patients are actually cured of it. I mean, this is a huge thing that, to me, is one important example of how the blockade actually works against those of us living in the U.S. Because if we had normal relations with Cuba, not only would there be clinical trials in the U.S. on this Alzheimer's drug, but so many of our elderly citizens who are getting ravaged by Alzheimer's could be either prevented or cured, or at least slowed down in the advancement of the disease. So it's just two examples of Cuba's amazing scientific achievements.
1: Yeah, that is quite remarkable. I mean, we could also benefit from their research in COVID vaccines, which this country is not has a spotty record in actually supporting that research and development.
0: Yeah.
1: It's a yeah, that is a tragedy, really, and it seems like United States actions against Cuba are really vengeful and vicious and petulant. We've been doing this for what, 40 years, 50 years now, and
0: 60 plus, yeah.
1: plus, yeah. And the reasons for doing it are, I think, are really not invalid if they were to start with.
0: Yeah. And let me just mention one other one. I should have included this as list of the pharmaceutical biopharma accomplishments. Cuba has developed a treatment for foot ulcers that come with advanced stages of diabetes, diabetic foot ulcers, which leads in many cases to amputation. They have managed to develop this medical treatment that basically cures, gets the ulcers to disappear, if you will, and saves the foot or the leg from being amputated. I don't remember the most recent figures, but the number of people with diabetes in the US is huge. And of that, a fraction, maybe 15, 20%, end up having amputations because of the ulcers that are generated or created by the disease. Again, a lot of people could benefit in the US if we had normal relations with Cuba.
1: Well, this is very important information, particularly the medical information of what how more developed in many respects the Cuban government is than ours. And thank you again for doing this. I've got a so thank you, Mark Ginsburg, for this. And this is the Veterans for Peace radio show, Daniel Ellsberg, Chapter 92. This program will be broadcast on KODX 96.9 FM. Thanks again.
0: Last words for me are no war against Cuba.
2: So I want to thank Mike Dietrich and his Seattle chapter of Veterans for Peace and their special guest, Mark Ginsburg, talking about Cuba. After all, Cuba, after Trump fails in Iran, he's going to be looking for some place where he can have some success. And he may just think Cuba, which, as you just heard, is going to be a mistake. But if Trump really wants to make some progress, it is forget about what Rubio says and open the doors to Cuba. Let's get an Alzheimer's treatment here. Let's get a diabetes treatment here. Let's improve relations and share technologies. We could do so much more and so much better. Keep track of that. Call your congressperson and say no war with Cuba. After you say no war with Iran, also Don't forget the way we started out the show at the very outset, talking to 1,000 Mile March. If you're listening in the South, it might be coming to a neighborhood near you. And if it's not coming to a neighborhood near you, you can still help. Get on the website, search 1,000 Mile March. You'll find it. Whatever you can do, encouragement, follow along, send a donation, whatever. This is so important, especially since Tennessee has been ripped apart by its white supremacist legislature. So, with that, we always end with a song. And Mike left it up to me to find one. What I found was Tu Tierra y Tu Libertad. And if you remember your high school Spanish, tu means your, tierra, I believe, means land, and libertad means freedom. So here's Juancito Fernandez and Tu Tierra y Tu Libertad.

0: using live ammunition on a movie set.
1: Well, I thought it would be a great big surprise if after 51 and a half years of twying, I finally blasted you.
0: cut. No, don't cut. Let the cameras roll and record it for posterity whilst I give this Nimrod a Sir, you have desecrated the spirit of show business make-believe by using real bullets. Cut. No, don't cut. Now get rid of this thing. Take your little gun and stick.
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of America.

Yeah, it's nice sitting up here in these woods, you know what, y'all? But there's something lacking. 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I got that dreaded disease again. You know, all it is plain and simple horniness, but it sometimes drives me crazy. 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I don't think I'll ever forget the way that white-headed woman made me feel.

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We'll be here all night long playing a bunch of great songs that just everyone needs to hear.

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But you better not complain, boy. 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

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I'm in the fast lane, addicted to excess. Living my best life, I was on top right, sipping the

This is Rockin' Rhino Radio on KFOI, Red Bluff and Redding. Stick around, we're going to be playing some really hot rockin' music all night long.

Rosie in the crayon. Get busy waiting for her booster. She's just back from Carolina. She says she's bound to beat a sailor. Got the time. You're busy sucking on my ding dong. You're busy sucking on my ding dong. Now just like sister Reese.

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We'll be here all night long playing a bunch of great songs that just everyone needs to hear.

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1: Yeah, mama told me that. And that Marcel, we never seen him again. They must have drug him out to the...

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1: Did you do that? If you're going to talk about Over the Rainbow?
2: Yeah.
1: Are you going to do that?
2: Is that all right?
1: Sure, it's all right, but that's one song.
2: I know, but I'm stealing the moment. No, but as Sammy Davis Jr. would say, with your kind permission.
1: You have it. I would love to hear it.
2: Thank you. Okay.

Tommy Emmanuel. How about that?

is born, and we just can't wait for no unicorn. The ark started moving, it drifted with the tide. Them unicorns looked up from the rocks and they cried, and the waters came down and sort of floated them away. And that's why you never seen a unicorn to this very day.

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That brings us to the end of another Rockin' Rhino Radio Overnight. 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

0: this horrendous explosion went over her head and slammed into the backside of one of the whales, and it exploded, and she screamed.
1: How can we ever stop the clear cuts in the forest if we're so effective at clear cutting one another?
2: To recognize one's own insanity is, of course, the arising of sanity.
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0: Wait, so this area, just everywhere?
1: Just everywhere, like, it doesn't matter what area you were in. We're in King's Cross right now in central London. But in 1993, you could not escape jungle. It was everywhere. It was blasting out of the cars. It was in people's headphones. You would go into shops, you would hear it. You could not escape it. It was a phenomenon, you know?

1993, MC Navigator heard a musical revolution unfolding on the streets of London. The sound was called Jungle, and its chopped, stuttering beats and blaring bass lines combined two decades of music from across the Black Atlantic. In the decade after 1993, this scene has produced an astonishing variety of music, from jungle and drum and bass to garage, grime and dubstep. But while these genres have fans across the world, far less is known about the community behind them.

0: Hello, Georges Collinet with you on Roots and Future, a special hip-deep edition of Afropop Worldwide from PRI, Public Radio International. Today we go to London, where we'll speak with young grime MCs and veteran garage DJs, pirate radio managers and genre-inventing record store owners, all to explore the black British culture at the heart of that city's dance music. Stay tuned.
1: Follow me, follow me, follow me, follow me, follow me, follow me, follow me, follow me, follow me, follow me, follow me.

0: British musicians, the scene tended to reject any discussion of race. Firmly embedded in a web of West Indian cultural forms, it was also a child of rave, the hedonistic dance music that dominated British youth during the late 80s. In between the mainstream on one hand and a relatively isolated immigrant community on the other, black British dance styles like jungle found a space to thrive. Simon Reynolds, author of Energy Flash, The Definitive History of Rave Culture, calls this subcultural space an urban folkways.
1: And it became a kind of identity. You were a junglist. This is your life. People used to talk about AWOL, a way of life. Your whole life was oriented around pirate radio, around going to these raves, going to the record shops every week to see what new tracks were out, the white labels. You know, it was a world unto itself.
0: Well, within this world, a musical community attempted to create a new way of life and to articulate a new kind of identity to go with it. The history of Black British dance can seem like a dizzying array of fast-moving styles. But at every turn, the same essential questions are being asked. What does it mean for us, both black and white, to be from Britain? What does it mean for us to be from London? And how can our music define new answers to these questions?
2: It was precious to us here in London. It was our culture. At that stage, it was a lifestyle. It was an everyday thing. You woke up, you lived, you breathed, you drunk, you ate, and you sh** out and go back to sleep. Jungle.
3: 11, 10, 9, 8, 7, 6, 5, 4, 3, 2, 1. It's Iceman, the culture with the mic in Amehana.

0: banana. The UK first gained a sizable West Indian population in the wake of the Second World War. Remaining in close contact with their homes in the Caribbean, this community took to Jamaican ska and reggae during the 1960s and 70s.
1: It was a very strong scene. There were many Jamaicans that came up to the UK from the 50s, 60s and 70s, and they all, you know, come from a reggae sound system background. And so when they came to the UK to be able to socialize and to build up the whole community of not only Jamaicans but West Indians was to keep parties. And our culture in Jamaica and in the West Indies was to have a sound system.
0: That was MC Navigator. Reggae sound systems. Huge sets of speakers, manned by DJs and MCs, formed the bedrock of Jamaican musical culture in the UK. However, in the mid-1980s, a new generation of black British musicians grew interested in a broader set of musical influences. Hip-hop and electro were flooding in from America, connecting with the crate-digging soul scene known as Rare Groove. DJ and Smiley, the founders of the influential label Shut Up and Dance, ran this kind of sound system while they were still in high school.
2: The UK was very sound system crazy. So if you was anyone, before you was, you had a sound system.
3: We had this unique sound system where most sound systems would either play just reggae music or just soul music. But we did everything, hip hop, cutting up reggae records, Supercat, playing Rare Groove, funky stuff, playing James Brown stuff. Yeah, and we was only 16, 17, and no one was doing this, no one.
0: According to Simon Reynolds, the mixture of these musical forms created the foundation for British dance culture.
4: So what happened basically in Britain was a merger of mostly black sounds that were separate in their own countries of origin actually all came together in a quite unique way. It's something that could only have happened in Britain, but all the elements came from outside Britain. Some of them came from Jamaica, some of them came from the Bronx, Chicago and Detroit. They all kind of meshed together.
0: Although these influences were percolating throughout the 80s, they needed an essential spark to set them alight.

That spark was Acid House. Starting in 1988, dance music swept the UK. Tens of thousands raved to bass-heavy, laser-drenched music at illegal parties in warehouses and fields. Initially based on music imported from America, the scene quickly developed a style of its own,

0: A constant of this period was the widespread use of drugs like ecstasy and LSD. Despite their obvious dangers, these drugs allowed ravers to shed their inhibitions, breaking boundaries of class and culture that had long segmented British society. MC Navigator remembers it well.
1: Before the rave scene, it was like these people listening to R&B and soul, these people listening to reggae, these people over here listening to pop, yeah? When the rave scene came, all of that came together. So you'd have rich people, poor people, drug addicts, lawyers, all in the same party together. It just broke down all those barriers. Class, race, everything. It's just like, yeah, we can all do this together.
0: Among the key players in this period were PJ and Smiley of Shut Up and Dance. Promoting themselves as rappers, they found that their records were being picked up by an unexpected audience.
2: Put on my raving shoes and I boarded the plane.
3: When we was going around with our first tune, selling it to the record shops, the people that were buying the tunes were rave DJs. My younger brother used to go to raves. We didn't really go to raves. And then my younger brother said, God, they're playing your tune in the raves. In the rave I went to, you need to come. I said, what? What do you mean they're playing our tune?
0: As Shut Up and Dance expanded from a band to a label, they started to call on friends from their sound system days, tapping into a huge network of Jamaican vocal talent. Spliffhead by the Ragga Twins, a record that brought these former reggae MCs to the top of the pops. Shut Up and Dance were far from the only black musicians to connect with the rave scene. MC Navigator.
1: I didn't really like the music at first. I didn't get it. I ain't gonna lie, I didn't get it. And there was just loads of people in there and they were all like jumping around and sweating and it was just a different vibe, you know. It went from like a dark place smoking weed and drinking brandy for my reggae days to a place that was just bright with loads of lasers. That was the first time I heard a track called We I.E. Bassline. I heard Bassline, I was like, that's it.
0: Already well-versed in DJing, rapping, and engineering by years of sound system performance, black British musicians introduced a number of West Indian cultural practices into the very core of British dance.
4: What is really unique to the British rave culture is the role of the MC chatting over the music live. You know, so the DJ is playing tracks, the MC is ad-libbing, and that's really something that comes out of reggae and out of dancehall culture. Another element that quickly became a staple in Britain is the dub plate. Dub plate is like an exclusive track that only one sound system has. It changed a bit in Britain because it became a track that certain DJs would have and they would play it at different parties. A producer might give dub plates of a new track in advance to various different DJs.
0: Over time, the increasingly Jamaican-influenced music began to go by a new name, Jungle.

0: jungle is on them thing there.
1: R.I.P. Rest in peace.
2: This is R.I.P., a 1995 jungle track from the producer Remark. The combination of frantic double-time drums over a slow and low reggae bass line is the core of the jungle sound. Throw in a sampled R&B diva and some tough dancehall clips, and you're well on your way to a classic.

basic unit of construction for Jungle Track is the breakbeat, a percussion-only sample chopped and manipulated. The most famous of these breakbeats is taken from Amen Brother, an obscure 1969 B-side from the American gospel funk group The Winstons.

Now, let's hear what a great jungle producer can do with it. This is Renegade Snares by Omni Trio. Remember, every drum you're about to hear was contained in those 5 seconds of the Winstons.

0: producers like Rob Haig, who recorded what we just heard under the name Omni Trio, were engaged in a process of sonic experimentation designed to twist their samples and rhythms beyond all recognition. While producers kept busy in the lab, a different set of junglists were keeping the scene going on the airwaves.
1: Shall we open the phone lines?
0: If jungle was a lifestyle, pirate radio stations provided the soundtrack.
2: Yes, as we feel the vibes, as a man says. Gunshot. Exterminate.
0: Defiantly unlicensed, these stations broadcast from transmitters or aerials hidden on the roofs of the tower blocks dotting London's urban landscape. Enormous buildings holding many of the city's poorest inhabitants. The blocks tended to be poorly constructed. Grim structures, decaying concrete, but they were also perfect for transmission. To learn more about the pirates, we interviewed Eastman and Brocky, two of the vital players from the early days of Cool FM, London's most famous jungle station.
3: I was approached by a guy called Smurf, Little Smurf. Smurf knew I had my sound system, I'd done security, and at the time Smurf had put a couple of little stations on, and other stations were taking his aerials, smashing his stuff up. So he said, look, East, I want you to join up with me and make a station. I found a tower block, Smurf went and put a rig up there, an aerial, and it was a Thursday night, I think. Our first transmission was on the 28th of November, 1991. Loads of people bought records, our friends. Mm. We just sat in there on the floor, everything, and everyone had a turn DJing. We got a response straight away.
0: Navigator, an MC on Cool FM during those days, remembers what it was like.
4: It would be in a flat like this, where we're sitting now, and you would have all the windows blacked out. They would just have two decks set up with a mixer and a microphone, and that would be it. You would be in a bedroom or an empty bedroom, wherever. You'd have 10 men in there, 20 men in there, all in there smoking weed, drinking brandy, and just vibing.
0: A crucial part of that vibe was feedback from the listeners.
4: People would text and people would phone in and be like, yeah, you got me and Johnny Reds down in Brixton. Hold tight, we got the man in from over Braintree in Essex. We got the Romford crew. Hold tight, the Tottenham man then. Everybody would just be phoning in.
0: According to Eastman and Brocky, pirates like Cool FM help spread jungle far beyond the core group actually attending raves.
5: Pirates was a major part. Cool FM was part of that, because we was the one giving them the music. These kids didn't go raves. They had radios, though. Had Walkmans.
3: If they'd never heard jungle before,
5: they heard it through the radio.
3: All them guys that used to go reggae and pop. Yeah. All of a sudden, it was a street level thing where it's, I want to be a part of that.
5: Yeah.
3: Their mate might go, what is it like? Oh, just check the radio, listen, that's what it's about.
0: In 1992 and 1993, jungle put down deep roots. Driven by an interlocking system of clubs, radio stations, and producers, the whole scene was exploding in popularity. Eastman remembers Cool's third birthday in 1994 as a moment when he realized how much the sound had grown.
3: We had over 3,000 people in the venue. You couldn't move, and then outside there was reports of over 5,000 because we blocked off the whole of Oxford Street, Tottenham Court Road. It was an amazing thing to see. And we was like, oh my God, no. Like, we're fighting, like, what's going to happen? But it was like so wicked.
0: Connecting the breakbeat science of its production with the community created by pirate radio, jungle enabled a new kind of Black British culture, one that was both deeply conscious of its West Indian musical traditions and fully invested in pushing those traditions into the future.
6: Jamaican culture is sort of almost transplanted into Britain. What it's talking about fits. Britain has its own ghettos, has its own white and black youth who are harassed by the police. I feel like they don't have a future, don't have a place. Music is one way to at least create a space for themselves.
0: Unfortunately, jungle's very popularity created problems for the music. Eastman and Brocky.
3: What happened with the jungle scene? Because it was so popular, you drew the street in as well on a mass scale. A lot of people can't handle the street. People got intimidated because they just couldn't handle a certain amount of black people.
5: So they started saying, oh, them jungle raves are too dark.
3: Too
5: people
3: dark.
5: Get stabbed. There's all gun guys in there, gang guys in there. Can't go to them sort of raves. But so what you meant was it's all black.
3: But not all black. It's too black. You know,
5: too
3: even
5: black.
3: If the crowd was a quarter black, it was too black for them.
0: Jungle, with its overt Caribbean influences, brought an increasingly assertive West Indian presence.
4: The reggae influence was a little bit too much for certain people. And our attitude, West Indian attitude, which is a little bit aggressive, we don't mean it in a bad way. It's just that we come from that culture. This music came from acid house, and there were people that felt like their nose was being put out of joint. You're coming, you're taking over our scene. And drum and bass was born out of, I suppose, a need for development in the scene.
0: In 1995, as Jungle began to splinter under the weight of these tensions, some of its leading producers began to grow bored of its now dominant reggae influences. In their place, they began advocating for a more restrained, cerebral style.

While precisely chopped break beats still dominated, the roaring bass lines and hoarse-voiced MCs of jungle were increasingly replaced by complex jazzy chords and samples that drew from 70s fusion. Listen for how the wild anti-naturalism of jungle is replaced by a smoother polyrhythmic churn. This is Inner City Life, the opening track from drum and bass superstar Goldie's 1995 release,

That's Inner City Life by Goldie. To hear more jungle and drum and bass and to read full interviews with MC Navigator, Shut Up and Dance, Eastman and Brocky, DJ Storm and more, visit afropop.org.

0: In 1995, at the same time that drum and bass was taking over the jungle scene, a very different sound began to develop in London's clubs and pirate radio stations. A bright, accessible style inspired by house and R&B, garage represented a radical aesthetic turn. Abandoning the macho darkness that had overtaken jungle, garage embraced a suave, cosmopolitan sexuality.
1: And this was a curious kind of swerve where it went less extreme. It went back to being more approachable and inviting. It was New York house music that then they sort of added jungle elements and heavier bass lines and vocal licks from dancehall, and it sort of roughed it up a bit and it became jungleized house music.
0: To find out more, we spoke to Carl Tough Enough Brown, half of the groundbreaking production duo, Tough and Jam.
2: Okay, so we're sitting in my car, myself and Sam from Afropop, and my name is Carl Tough Enough Brown, formerly of Tough Jam.
0: Always interested in soul and disco, Carl became a fan of garage, a house-derived sound being created by New York DJs like Masters at Work and Todd Edwards. By 1994, an underground scene powered by these imports had begun to develop in London.
2: Before I got into what I was making, I was listening to what we were calling underground garage. It was like a scene that was like, it's only selected people that knew what was going on would go to these events. It was house with a touch of R&B. That's what we would define it as. So it had that soulfulness. Maybe it had a little clip of vocal in there, a little tiny little vocal, which was repeating itself. But it had the soulful riffs to it and so on.
0: Partnering with Matt Jam Lamont as Tough and Jam, Carl began to create his own version of this sound. The group's big break was their chart-topping 1997 remix of the California singer-songwriter Rosie Gaines' Closer Than Close.

element of a garage track is an integral part of the rhythm, as each additional layer joins to emphasize the genre's trademark swing. On its surface, garage might seem to be a step back from the intricate sound manipulation that defined jungle. But listen closer. Garage hasn't lost the rhythmic complexity of its predecessor. Instead, it swallowed it whole, putting the sonic arsenal of rave to work inside of recognizable pop songs. This is Dem2 Remix of Tina Moore's Destiny.

0: Garage gained notoriety from the top down. Hearing about the chic scene, celebrities, athletes, and rock stars began to flock to clubs like the legendary Twice as Nice. Record industry attention and chart-topping hits weren't far behind.
1: Well, the reason why it went maybe a bit wild is because it was wild. You're taking something which is hardcore, underground, and trying to tame it. It doesn't always work out that way. It's like an untamed animal. You know, the roughness of the roughest sometimes would go to some of these places. The next thing, it explodes. It doesn't change.
0: Replacing Jungle's rough patois with an almost aspirational elegance, the garage scene proposed a new vision for a black British identity. But it was still intimately linked to the musical traditions of that community. Garage might sound wildly different, but it was created in the same metrics of raves, radio stations and record stores, and enjoyed by many of the same fans.
2: That generation, been through rave, taking loads of pills and the whole fast, crazy, frenetic thing, and now they were grown-ups and they wanted music that fit their grown-up lives, which oriented around relationships and love and sex.
0: By 2000, the tiny garage scene had grown into a national phenomenon, fueled by chart-topping remixes of American R&B and the homegrown talent of singers like Daniel Bedingfield and Craig David. Garage also captured the airwaves, spawning dozens of new stations and flipping many of the former Jungle Pirates to the new sound. Over time, garage continued to evolve. Known as two-step, a slower, more rhythmically driving style allowed for the re-emergence of the Caribbean influences that had originally entered rave through Jungle. Producers began to use a heavy churning bass tone, while MCs emerged as a central part of the scene. Let's hear one of these two-step garage tracks. This is Zed Bias with his hit, Neighborhood. Listen to how its R&B vocals and skippy drums are fused with MC toasting and a massive bass riff. And folks, if you're listening at home, turn up the low end. You won't regret it.

0: That was Neighborhood, a hit for garage producer Zed Bias. By the early 2000s, the garage scene, like Jungle before it, had begun to splinter under the weight of its own success. Tired of the sweet sounds dominating the charts, the music's leading edge returned to the underground, creating a variety of darker, more street-conscious styles. The first sign of this new direction were the garage crews, rapping in distinctive slang about the ins and outs of everyday life. Groups like the Heartless Crew, the So Solid Crew, and Pay As You Go Cartel injected a powerful new voice into the British charts. Crews marked a subtle but important shift as lyrical content began to rival dance floor appeal.
1: It's sort of a metaphor, but the way I think of it is the MCs are gathering force. They're looking to displace the DJ and the producer. So they gang up. That's an exciting period because suddenly the whole axis of the music seems to flip. And now the people who were sort of ancillary to it, now they're running things, now they're in charge.
0: Let's hear a track from So Solid Crew, perhaps the most influential of these groups. This is their hit single, 20.

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I'm Georges Collinet, and you're listening to Afropop Worldwide from PRI, Public Radio International.

As MCs took center stage, content that was previously hidden in wordless dance music began to be asserted lyrically. Much like Jungle, this later period of Garage put the Black British experience front and center, in terms all could understand. It's 2015, and in a packed basement in the hip Shoreditch neighborhood of London, veteran MC DWE and Footsie of legendary grime group The Newham Generals are playing to a screaming crowd of fans.

0: and threatening, grime emerged out of South and East London in the early 2000s. Embracing increasingly cheap access to recording equipment, producers pushed dying PCs to their limits, reducing the bounce of garage to a bare minimum and forging a raw, futuristic style that was all buzzing synthesizers and clacking drums. Grime's abstract beats provide the beds for thrilling vocal performances that combine live improvisation with carefully prepared rhymes.
1: If it's me, you're mad at. You get a scar on your chest like Saga. She's fighting, that's what I'm bad at. My thing's working perfect.
0: Grime is often described as the UK version of rap. But really, it belongs to the lineage of the UK dance music we've been tracing so far. Here is UK journalist Dan Hancocks.
2: I mean, I think what situates grime in a tradition of Afro-Caribbean and British kind of music as opposed to in the US hip-hop tradition is the fact that for a grime MC, they will have a set of lyrics that they've written and they will apply that to whatever beat is being played. That's the culture in which grime MCs come through on pirate radio, in raves as well. It's just responding to a DJ and making their lyrics ride whatever is playing.
0: Grime relies heavily on pre-recorded tracks, and yet it is fundamentally a live performance genre. MCs rap while DJs spin records, but there is no fixed relationship between any specific beat or any specific verse.
2: The idea of writing songs is a separate pursuit. Everyone knows that, who is a grime practitioner, and they just say, well, we don't make hip-hop. We write bars that go over rhythms. We are not writing songs. We're not making tracks for mixtapes or for albums. This is a uniquely UK thing that comes through like an Afro-Caribbean lineage, and it's much closer to dancehall, much closer to Jamaican music than it is to American.
0: In order to hone their skills, DJs and MCs rely on practice hours, endless time spent performing live sets on pirate radio. 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His guide was Grand Mixer, one of London's top grime DJs.
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5: After walking past blocks, semi-industrial offices and parking lots, we finally arrive at a nondescript grey building next to a rehearsal studio that's seemingly occupied by a second-rate Coldplay cover band. If I had to guess, I probably would have said that this building housed, I don't know, the UK's third largest importer of drain pipes, or a company that sold a particularly beige form of vinyl siding. It has that vibe. Grand Mixer buzzes us in, and we walk past the double glass doors into the studio itself, which is just tremendously loud. He says hi to the DJs finishing up their slot, and quickly starts his set, diving into the fast-paced mixing for which he's become famous.
6: Edger. This one a quick turn four, just EP out right now, go pop now. EdgerRecords.com, old type JT, old type way, old type for the beats, how you mean?
5: After about an hour, Grand Mixer throws on a tune and asks me to hold the studio door. He runs outside and returns, joined by three teenage MCs from the square, an up-and-coming grime crew.

0: morning, we'll wake up in the morning, morning. Yeah.
1: Once they finished their set, we all went outside, and I got to speak with the MCs about their technique.
2: Yeah, my name's Streamer, S-T-R-E-E-M-A. I'm a grime MC, 18 years old, coming from Lewisham, and I'm in a crew called The Square.
1: I asked Streamer how he wrote his lyrics and how he figured out which ones to use when he was MCing.
2: Obviously, you write bars in like 8s, 16s and 32s. With 8s, you just, they're more repeated, like you say them, then say them again. Beef, cuz, you don't want to run out with me, cuz, all of my n***s are real G's, cuz, we be coming with a big heat, cuz, and beef, cuz, you don't want to run out with me, cuz, all of my n***s are real G's, cuz, and we be coming with a big heat, cuz, and yeah, that's a quick 8 there, innit?
1: Streamer explains that these 8-bar rhymes are all about riding the music. They're catchphrases, meant to bring down the room and get the DJ to reload the track. On the other hand, 16-bar phrases are more about their lyrical content. They're about showing off what an MC has to say.
2: I got fucked and I let him out on a beat. You chat about big, but you're never gonna be bigger than my team. You're a little bean living in a place full of neaties and a silly fiends. But I wanna make more than a bit of peas, trying to generate cheese like Italy. Bill of Zoot, make sure that it's hitting me so high, I feel like I'm having an epiphany. Won't ever see me with a sick like Dorothy. Let a man violate, Dean is gonna bleed. Don't chat about mash, you never squeeze. I respect anyone for honesty. Obviously, not everybody holds a machine. I ain't one of them guys guessing on a beat. Won't see me boasting about chopping on the street. That's a waste man thing, and I'm not a neek.
1: The choices an MC makes within a set are incredibly complex. They rely on split-second timing and an intuitive connection with the DJ.
2: In my mind, I already know what I'm gonna do, but cause Pirate Radio is unexpected, like things will happen. Like you have to be on point, you have to, like, cause there could be a hype beat coming in and you could be spraying a 32 and not know what 8 to spray or not even have an 8 to spray. So it's not really gonna sound sick. The person listening is gonna think, all right, cool, this beat coming in is gassed. This beat is like a hype tune. I wanna hear somebody doing madness on this. So if you're on your own at the set, it will be good to draw for your 8, or unless the bar's already going in, like...
3: And you just kind of have to write it out.
2: Yeah. Sometimes it's better to do that, to get into the beat, to then drop the 8, because it doesn't always work instantly as the beat comes in.
1: Grandmixer tells me that radio sessions like this are the best way for young grime musicians to gain a real knowledge of MCing. In doing so, they are also creating a powerful outlet for their identity.
4: Young people in London, now I'll say this straight, young black people or young black boys from the estate, when we go to express our voice or when we go to express music, we don't go pick up a cello, we go buy decks, or you become an MC or you produce. It's our entry into music.

0: If the story of crime is to start anywhere, it makes sense to start it with Wiley and Dizzy Rascal, who we just heard sparring on a pirate radio set from 2002. The undisputed godfather of the grime scene, Wiley began his career emceeing on jungle stations before forming the Pay-As-You-Go Cartel, a seminal group that helped bridge the gap between garage and crime. Astoundingly productive, he spent the early 2000s churning out tracks in his self-created Esky Beat, selling thousands of frigid synth and drum workouts with names like Eskimo, Iceman, and Igloo. He worked overtime to nurture an entire generation of younger MCs, collecting future stars like Skepta, Tinchy Strider, Jammer, and Dizzy Rascal in the constantly changing lineup of his Roll Deep crew. Let's hear What Do You Call It, a track from 2004. It's both a humorous riff on the confusion of fans and journalists about the newest London style and a compelling expression of its identity.
1: Garage music,
2: yeah.
1: You got none of that urban.

If Wiley's entrepreneurial grind reflects the self-sufficient underground that kept grind buzzing, Dizzy Rascal, his most famous protégé, represents the genre's poetic peak.

0: To Dan, This Is Music manages to reflect the specific conditions of London, while also speaking to a broader experience.
1: It is an uneasy listen, but it's completely addictive at the same time, and his lyrics are just on a completely different plane. Like, you know, here's a guy who's just encapsulated all of the pain and misanthropy and paranoia of being a teenager, to be quite honest. And yet, you know, it says a lot of deep things about the way that London's like more marginalized communities, particularly young people living on council estates, have been left behind.
0: While jungle and garage represented a way of life through sound, grime added remarkable lyrical content. The street stories, fantasies, dirty jokes, sadness, and adolescent bluster of a generation of black British teenagers.
1: The storytelling kind of tendency in grime is a strong one, but it's one that really comes through in this, almost this need to like to issue dispatches from the front line of what it's like growing up surrounded by petty crime and like gang culture, and, or just poverty in a more humdrum but like much more profound sense. Grime is the rolling news for like a mostly ignored and like underrepresented segment of British society.
0: Following the rapturous reception of Dizzy Rascal's Boy in the Corner, grime's future seemed assured. Yet somehow, things never worked out. Some of the trouble came from difficulties with record labels, which failed to adequately promote the grime artists they signed, tying up promising albums for years. In addition, the scene was threatened by changing infrastructure. Born in the era of record stores and vinyl sales, many struggled to adjust to digital downloads. Dan argues that the real problem went far deeper.
1: There was a sense among promoters, but also among the police, that there were potential dangers to having grime exist as a live music form. It's going to attract lots of young black kids, basically. And if that happens, then there's going to be trouble. The police started using something called Form 696. It was a risk assessment form, is how it was phrased. But there was very clear language on it, which kind of hinted that the police were basically looking to find out if a particular promotion that was planned was going to attract ethnic minorities. This was actually listed on the form, like, what kind of music do you think is going to be on at your night? E.g., grime, R&B, reggae. It was basically just like a list of black music styles.
0: To Grand Mixer, grime suffered from racism, plain and simple. He believed that by taking away its music, London's authorities tried to silence an entire community.
2: Even now, there's no event for young urban kids to go to. It doesn't exist. This is why grime, people still look up to it in such kind of way, nostalgic kind of way. It was the last thing that we was allowed to do. When grime was big and it was like selling out big clubs in London and artists are actually making grands independently from this new music, they shut it down. They shut it down.
0: Still, the news is not all bad. In recent years, some of grime's original stars have made a comeback. Still independent, still proudly representing its community, this grime revival tempers the energy of youth.

0: In the late 90s, the musicians who would become pivotal to dubstep gathered as clerks and customers at Big Apple Records, a shop and label in Croydon in the far south of London. We spoke with John Kennedy, the owner and operator of Big Apple.
1: Initially, we started as a house and a techno shop, which also sold drum and bass. And as years went on, trends changed, and we noticed an interest in garage music, in UK garage music, in about the mid to late 90s. And from that, developed different strands of garage music, some sweet R&B-laced two-step beats, others very influenced by jungle and

0: drum and bass and had more darker sort of B-lines, we were drawn to these sorts of beats music, and we were trying to find more music that was similar to it.
1: Tired of pop garage, John began to search and stalk a vein of dark bass-heavy tracks. Not yet anything resembling a genre, when taken together, these tracks held the seeds of something new.
0: It wasn't this at that point. There was grime sort of music, there was breakbeat, and there was also an early thing of something else.

0: Hacha, one of dubstep's earliest DJs, clerked in the shop.
1: The start of dubstep, ground zero, is at Apple Party 2000, Christmas Party 2000. Hacha played and he blew everyone away. Up until that point, you were having DJs play sets and you hear one or two records of this style, but it wouldn't be a whole set of it, it would just be the odd one. So Hacha basically put a set together, an hour and a half, 2 hours, just of this sort of music. And it was the first time I think a lot of people in that crowd had seen that, yeah, this works, you know, you don't have to have a bit of everything, we can just have this music that we like.
0: According to John, Hacha's musical drive led him to Banga and Scream, teenage producers who had become shop regulars.
1: These younger kids that were making records, he was encouraging them. They were coming in, they were experimenting, making music with all they could afford, which was Music 2000 or Fruity Loops. And, you know, they improved rapidly because Hacha was giving feedback. You know, you don't want to put that, you want some more bongos, you want some more Indian sounds. And they were doing it. At that point in their careers, they just wanted Hacha to play their music. That would have been enough for them.
0: To Simon Reynolds, the essence of dubstep lies in its beat.
2: You start to get this beat, this sort of lurching beat. It's quite slow and quite sort of ominous. And that's when it sort of stops being just a kind of minimal, stripped down house garage. It has a whole different rhythmic feel. It's almost like a kind of disabled skank in some ways. Like it's this lurching, kind of like one leg is limping kind of thing. I always think of like the beat's been wounded in some way.
0: While Big Apple nurtured the developing dubstep scene, what took it to the next level was Forward, a club night that brought together bass-focused DJs from across London. We spoke to Crazy D, a dubstep MC present since the start.
3: There was no MCs, just music. And the DJs that I was playing there was actually making music just to play at this party. You'd never hear it again. I was like, are you serious? I can't grasp this.
0: Forward attracted only a handful of fans, but the experience was electric.
3: It was almost like 12 people in a room, but what would happen every time that they put one on, you'd bring back more people. It was a slow builder, but definitely you could see it was building. Even just the anticipation. People was going out to proper garage raves then who didn't have the same anticipation because Forward was a whole new kettle of fish, mate.
0: Harnessing a low-end knowledge generated by a decade of dance music while avoiding direct reference to Black British culture, the dubstep sound was new, heavy, and profoundly transportable. Let's hear Midnight Request Line by Scream.

0: By 2005, dubstep had gained France in high places, critically praised by journalists like legendary BBC radio host John Peel. It also began to develop a following overseas. By 2006, dubstep had gone global. By 2008, it was an absolute phenomenon, as DJs across the world jumped onto the increasingly intense sound. In the process, dubstep lost some of its local identity. Though born in London, it no longer quite belongs there. In the years since dubstep exploded out of Croydon, the sounds of Black British dance music have become fragmented. Genres come and go, but nothing has emerged to redefine the scene the way that grime, dubstep, garage, or jungle once did. The internet is one culprit. Another is the financial austerity measures that have wracked Britain for much of the last decade. But even if things remain scattered, the sense of cultural possibility generated by dance music, the way that the right sound can express a new identity, has been embedded deep in the heart of London. And while the music and the means to distribute it may have changed drastically since the early 1990s, the creative power of the community behind it remains undiminished.
1: How much love we felt when people were ringing in and
2: starting.
1: You really felt
2: it was just crazy. It's absolutely crazy.

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1: All I know is that Todd Blanche is great. He's going to do a great job. Everybody knows it. And I understand there's been a sign-off, but I don't know what they agreed on.
0: Todd Blanche, the former personal attorney of President Trump, is one step closer to becoming attorney general. After two Republican senator holdouts said they were satisfied by a written order from Blanche issued Sunday that purports to rescind the $1.8 billion so-called anti-weaponization fund, what others call a slush fund, created as part of a controversial settlement deal between Trump and the IRS. The part of that deal granting Trump, his children, and his businesses immunity from retroactive tax audits remains intact. Meanwhile, U.S. Attorney Gene Pirro dropped the criminal charges against former Olympian Davy Hearn over alleged vandalism of the reflecting pool, saying instead the damage was from a rushed and flawed renovation. We'll speak to attorney Norm Eisen. Then Emmett Till would have turned 85 on July 25th.
2: What if Emmett Till lived? What if he had returned home still a child, alive and free? What would that life have required of us all? These questions invite a reckoning with the past and a probing investigation of the current state of American life.
0: If Emmett Till Lived, that's the title of a new book and photography exhibit opening next month in Chicago. We'll be joined by cultural historian Sarah Elizabeth Lewis to talk about her collaboration with Emmett Till's cousin, the Reverend Wheeler Parker Jr. He was with Till almost until his lynching. And finally, the life and legacy of radical historian, scholar, and activist Johanna Fernandez. She died last week at the age of 55. Foremost scholar on the radical 60s civil rights organization, the Young Lords.
3: No more integral matter in the United States than the struggle for freedom, democracy, and to redefine the United States as
0: we'll
3: a country for all.
0: We'll speak with our own Juan Gonzalez about his many years in conversation with Professor Fernandez. All that and more coming up. Welcome to Democracy Now!, democracynow.org, The War and Peace Report. I'm Amy Goodman. Iran and Oman appear to be near finalizing a deal that would reopen the Strait of Hormuz and give Iran far more control of the strategic waterway than before the U.S. and Israel attacked Iran 5 months ago. Under the proposed deal, ships heading into the Persian Gulf would transit through a channel controlled by Iran. Ships leaving the area would travel on a channel controlled by Oman. Iranian officials say ships would be forced to pay a service fee that would be divided equally between Iran and Oman. Meanwhile, Iran and the United States have traded new threats. On Monday, President Trump threatened Iran with decapitation if it doesn't agree to a new deal, while Iran is threatening to target U.S. warships if the U.S. doesn't lift its naval blockade of Iran. This comes as oil giants continue to report soaring profits thanks to rising gas prices due to the war on Iran. BP reported making nearly $6 billion between April and June, double last year's profit during the second quarter. Saudi Aramco has reported it made $33 billion during the quarter, a 33% jump over last year. On Tuesday, President Trump criticized oil firms for making too much money and called on them to lower prices. In Gaza, a mass funeral is being held today for 112 Palestinians from two families killed in an Israeli attack on residential buildings in Gaza City, November 2023. A total of 308 people are believed to have been killed in the attack, but the bodies of the victims remain buried under rubble for over 2 years. During an operation in mid-July, Palestinian civil defense workers recovered 112 bodies, including 44 children and 37 women. Those bodies are being buried today. Mahmoud Bassel, a spokesperson for Gaza's Civil Emergency Service, spoke at the funeral while holding remains wrapped in a Palestinian flag.
4: Oh, nation, why are children getting killed in Gaza? Why are women getting killed in Gaza? Why are massacres committed against innocents in Gaza?
0: Todd Blanche's nomination to become the next attorney general appears to be back on track after Republican Senators John Cornyn of Texas and Tom Tillis of North Carolina said they will now support him. On Sunday, Blanche issued a written order that purports to rescind the $1.8 billion so-called anti-weaponization fund that was part of a controversial settlement of Trump's lawsuit against the IRS. Blanche also said in writing the immunity agreement Trump struck with the IRS, quote, applies only retroactively, unquote. But critics say there are major loopholes in Blanche's written assurances. The Senate Judiciary Committee is voting on Blanche's nomination today. Blanche is Trump's former personal attorney. We'll have more on this story after headlines. President Trump has publicly blasted U.S. Attorney Jeanine Pirro and is considering firing her after she dismissed charges against individuals accused of vandalizing the Lincoln Memorial reflecting pool.
1: And I was disappointed with Jeanine Pirro, really disappointed with Jeanine Pirro. She folded like an umbrella, and people get away with things, and it's a disgrace.
0: Trump met with Pirro at the White House. For months, Trump's claimed without proof that vandals, including a former U.S. Olympian canoeist, had damaged the newly renovated reflecting pool, causing the water to turn green. Pirro initially claimed there was tremendous evidence of vandalism. But in recent days, she admitted the damage was caused by a, quote, hasty and botched renovation. We'll speak with Davy Hearn's attorney, Norm Eisen. Ukraine is continuing its drone attacks inside Russia. On Monday, a drone hit a Russian Black Sea resort, killing at least 7 people, including 3 children. 58 people were wounded. Footage showed the drone slamming into a crowded beach. Earlier today, a Ukrainian drone strike killed at least 5 people around Moscow. This comes as Russia continues to strike Ukraine. A Russian drone and ballistic missile attack killed 9 in Kyiv on Saturday. Russian strikes killed another 5 Ukrainians today. Europe is grappling with a record-breaking heat wave as Greece and France continue to battle wildfires. Wildfires outside Athens jumped containment lines. This comes a day after two firefighting helicopters collided in midair, killing 2 crew members. In France, firefighters in the region around Bordeaux guarded against potential flare-ups. In England and Wales, suffered the driest July in nearly 200 years due to a prolonged heat wave and lack of rainfall, according to the UK's weather service. In Sudan, a Sudanese army drone attack killed 35 people in Darfur, according to the Emergency Lawyers Group, which has documented abuses by both sides of the civil war in Sudan. The strike on Sunday hit a court in the village of Gara al-Zawiya in North Darfur, which is under the control of the paramilitary Rapid Support Forces. According to the UN, more than 1,000 civilians were killed in drone strikes in Sudan during the first 5 months of the year. The conflict now in its fourth year has killed at least 59,000 people, displaced about 13 million, and pushed much of Sudan into famine. The state of Michigan's reported the first 2 deaths tied to the nationwide cyclosporiasis outbreak. More than 11,000 cases of the illness have been detected in the state, and 193 people have been hospitalized since May. According to the CDC, cases have been found in 45 U.S. states. The outbreak comes a year after the Trump administration ended the Food and Drug Administration's mandatory tracking for cyclospora and 5 other pathogens. This is Dr. Rabia De La Torre, a gastroenterologist at the NYU Grossman School of Medicine.
5: 2025, there was a change in the actual regulation of cyclosporiasis and tracking and tracing this specific parasite. And it was changed from being a mandatory tracking and tracing program to voluntary for states. And I think that is also contributing to the fact that this outbreak was so massive.
0: It's election day in Michigan. In the Democratic Senate primary, Dr. Abdul El-Sayed faces off against Haley Stevens, one of the most closely watched primary races of the year. The winner will face Republican Congressman Mike Rogers in November. Polls show the progressive El-Sayed will likely win the race, even though AIPAC and its affiliated groups have spent over $46 million to help Congresswoman Stevens. Key backers of Dr. El-Sayed include Senators Bernie Sanders and the United Auto Workers, while Stevens was endorsed by much of the political establishment, including Michigan Governor Gretchen Whitmer. Voters are also going to the polls in Kansas, Virginia, Washington State, and Missouri, where former Democratic Congressmember Cori Bush is challenging Representative Wesley Bell in a rematch of their race 2 years ago. On Capitol Hill, a number of religious leaders and activists were arrested Monday while protesting the war in Iran and the Trump administration's attack on voting rights. The day of action was led by Bishop William Barber of Repairers of the Breach.
6: And it's kind of shameful that you get arrested for shouting out for voting rights, but you don't get arrested for voter suppression. You get arrested caring about voting rights and living wages and health care, but you don't get arrested for an illegal war. But we're going to arrest the attention of the nation.
0: 25 Democratic-led states filed a lawsuit against the Trump administration Monday, arguing the president exceeded his legal authority to tax imports with his newest tariffs on goods from 60 countries. The states are asking the U.S. Court of International Trade to block and overturn the tariffs and refund duties they've paid. In New Jersey, a Salvadoran immigrant has died while being held at the notorious ICE jail known as Delaney Hall in Newark, New Jersey. 41-year-old Edwin Lopez Conejo is the 22nd person to die in ICE custody this year and the second to die at Delaney Hall. The cause of his death is unknown. Lopez Conejo leaves behind a 12-year-old daughter. His mother, Maria Conejo, told the New Jersey Monitor, quote, "I never got to see him. He didn't get to see his daughter for 6 weeks. When he told her what happened, she let out a big scream and hasn't been the same since. She can't sleep or eat. Neither can I," his mother said. According to court records revealed by The Guardian, the Trump administration tried to subject at least 10 hunger-striking ICE prisoners to involuntary medical procedures, including force feeding. At least three and possibly five prisoners were actually force-fed, while five others abandoned their hunger strikes at the last moment rather than be inserted with a tube through the nose and down the esophagus and into the stomach. One Kurdish asylum seeker and hunger striker detained at the privately run Port Isabel Service Processing Center in South Texas was subjected to force feeding for nearly 8 months. A federal judge Monday blocked New York's law barring federal immigration agents from wearing masks and requiring visible identification. The judge found the U.S. is likely to win its supremacy clause argument that states cannot regulate federal officers, but the judge allowed New York's separate ban on cooperation agreements between local police and ICE. Meanwhile, in Pittsburgh, the family of Daphne Michel, a 31-year-old Haitian asylum seeker, is expected to sue ICE after she died of hypothermia at a bus shelter days after her release from ICE custody. The Allegheny County Medical Examiner said her death was a homicide. The medical examiner found she was a vulnerable adult with untreated severe mental illness and a significant language barrier. Her family's attorney says ICE fitted her with an ankle monitor, dropped her 25 miles from home, and left her in the February cold wearing summer clothing. Federal workers sued the Trump administration Monday over its policy ending gender-affirming care coverage for adults in federal employee health plans. The lawsuit brought by the Human Rights Campaign Foundation targets an Office of Personnel Management mandate that directs insurers to eliminate coverage for transition-related medical care. And here in New York, a dozen current and former home care workers have begun an eighth day on a hunger strike to pressure the New York City Council to pass the No More 24 Act to ban 24-hour shifts. Home care workers often work consecutive days providing round-the-clock care for elderly and disabled patients. Over the past week, the home care workers have protested outside New York City Hall in the home of New York City Council Speaker Julie Menin. One of the home care workers on hunger strike, Shui Jen Chen, spoke at a rally Sunday.
7: Today we say the 24-hour workday is not only an act of violence against home care workers, but also demeans everyone who provides care, including mothers and sisters everywhere.
0: And those are some of the headlines. This is Democracy Now!, democracynow.org, The War and Peace Report. I'm Amy Goodman in New York, joined by Democracy Now!'s Juan Gonzalez in Chicago. Hi, Juan.
8: Hi, Amy, and welcome to all of our listeners and viewers across the country and around the world.
0: Well, later in the broadcast, we're going to go to an exhibit about to open in Chicago about the life and death of Emmett Till. But first, this top news. Todd Blanche's nomination to become the next attorney general appears to be back on track after Republican Senators John Cornyn of Texas and Tom Tillis of North Carolina said they will now support his confirmation. On Sunday, Blanche issued a written order that purports to rescind a $1.8 billion so-called anti-weaponization fund, what many call a slush fund, that was part of a controversial settlement of Trump's personal lawsuit against the IRS. Blanche also said in writing the immunity agreement Trump struck with the IRS applies only retroactively. But critics say there are major loopholes in Blanche's written assurances. The Senate Judiciary Committee is voting on Blanche's nomination today. Blanche, who is Trump's former personal defense attorney, first told senators we're not moving forward with the fund during a hearing last month.
9: Not moving forward with the fund, period. The reasons for the fund is something that President Trump talked about for a long time, which is the fact that there were a lot of people in this country who had their government weaponized against them. The reasons for the fund, I think, remain as important as they were before, but we are not moving forward with the fund.
0: That's what he said. But until this weekend, he didn't put it in writing. And we'll find out if the writing matters. This comes as U.S. Attorney Jeanine Pirro Friday dropped the case against the former U.S. Olympian canoeist Davy Hearn, accused of vandalizing the Lincoln Memorial reflecting pool. On June 19th, Hearn stopped by the pool while on a 64-mile bike ride. He says he touched the pool to see what it felt like and was then arrested, handcuffed, held for 5 hours by U.S. Park Police. He was then charged with a felony. Prosecutors in Washington also dropped charges against three others who were similarly accused of damaging the pool. President Trump, in response, blasted the U.S. attorney, Jeanine Pirro, who said the damage to the reflecting pool was ultimately due to poor construction and not to vandalism, as Trump had claimed for months. In her filing, Pirro blamed the Department of Interior, DOI, for failing to provide accurate documentation on the case before her office wrote the indictment. Pirro said her office had received new information showing the damage was, quote, the result of a botched installation and not vandalism as initially represented by DOI, unquote. Pirro also blamed Trump over his demands to finish the pool's renovation by the 250th anniversary of the Declaration of Independence on July 4th. She said the rush to complete the project led to hasty and botched work that was not remediated before the project was finished and the fencing removed. Given all this newly discovered information, it's difficult to attribute the widespread damage to the reflecting pool to vandalism, unquote. The filing contradicted Pirro's initial claim that there was tremendous evidence of vandalism. Meanwhile, CNN spoke to sources who said Trump was furious and considering removing Pirro as U.S. attorney. Trump met with Pirro at the White House Monday. He spoke from the Oval Office.
1: Yeah, that was the one mistake with the reflecting pond. They hadn't put up the cameras yet. They had enough up because you see what's happening. But if they would have had them up, we would have had a lot of, it would have been a lot easier. And I was disappointed with Jeanine Pirro, really disappointed with Jeanine Pirro. She folded like an umbrella, and people get away with things, and it's a disgrace.
0: More, we go to Washington, D.C., where we're joined by Norm Eisen, co-founder and executive chair of Democracy Defenders Fund, one of Davy Hearn's attorneys. He was White House special counsel for ethics and government reform in the Obama administration, considered Obama's ethics advisor. Welcome back to Democracy Now! Norm, we last had you on when Davy was charged. Now the charges have been dropped. I want to talk about both Davy Hearn and Blanche. Blanche now signing this statement that some say is actually not worth too much, that Trump could re-sign an executive order almost immediately around getting rid of the $1.8 million slush fund and the whole question of Trump being audited retroactively, his tax returns, his children's, and his businesses. Why don't you start there?
10: Well, Amy, at Democracy Defenders Fund, we represent 35 former federal judges appointed by presidents of both parties who filed in the federal district court in Florida, Judge Williams, that oversaw the underlying dispute that gave rise to the slush fund and the associated purported releases for Donald Trump and his family. The judges made the point that there's no case or controversy. It's not a real dispute between Donald Trump and the federal government. And under the Constitution, you have to have a dispute in order to have a slush fund or in order to have these kinds of releases. The judge, in response to our papers, found that there was no legal basis for this, ordered that you can't even refer to these documents, including the one Blanche signed, as settlements, and we're continuing to litigate that. So we have profound concerns about the whole mess. We're going to keep going in court, it just is not right to take this $1.8 billion to try to take it away from the American people. And then the additional documents filed by Mr. Blanche with the Senate don't really materially change the fundamental illegality of the whole thing.
8: Well, what about this whole issue that what has survived is this retroactive immunity for Trump and his sons and the Trump Organization on any tax charges or investigations?
10: Releases, supposed releases, can't be valid if there was never an underlying claim or controversy, a constitutional basis to start the case. It's just a giveaway to the president. It's a shock that our Department of Justice would engage in that behavior. These documents that Mr. Blanche filed with the Senate don't really change that. And we're going to keep on going in court to make sure that this is never acted upon. I think if Donald Trump ever tried to use that to say, hey, I got a release, courts could throw it out. They could refuse to recognize it. The whole thing is an example, one of the worst examples of the corruption of the Trump administration.
8: And could you talk in general about the role of Todd Blanche since he was named Attorney General?
10: Well, it's been profoundly concerning. There have been a series of offenses against the rule of law, miscarriages of justice. And we saw that with the wrongful prosecutions of Tish James, of Jim Comey, David Huerta, the labor leader in California. I was part of that defense team. That case was just thrown out. He was prosecuted for peacefully protesting. They had to drop that case. And that, of course, brings us to the case of Mr. Hearn. Of all of the things that we can say about the Department of Justice, the single worst thing that it has done under Todd Blanche's leadership is go after innocent people. That's the opposite of justice. Should be called the Department of Injustice.
0: So what happens with Davy Hearn now? And can other charges be brought? And do you think U.S. Attorney Pirro is out?
10: Well, the latest reporting after yesterday's meeting was that she had not offered her resignation. Her resignation had not been requested at that meeting. We'll see if that turns out to be the case. Look, Davy Hearn was innocent. We've said so from the very beginning of this case. The Department of Justice knew he was innocent. We started filing a series of motions the day after the arraignment. We filed one with before and after pictures based on the government's own evidence showing that the reflecting pool was unchanged after Mr. Hearn touched it. It was the same before as it was after. So it's appropriate that the Department of Justice has requested the court to drop the charges. I think it would be pretty tough, also terribly wrong to charge Mr. Hearn again after the admissions that the Department of Justice has made in their filing at the end of last week that they can't establish proof beyond a reasonable doubt, that they don't have evidence that the damage that they claimed actually happened, that the cause of the damage to the reflecting pool was a botched and rushed renovation.
0: And let's remember this botched
10: Let's
0: remember this botched renovation was as a result of a no-bid contract given to a friend of President Trump. Norm Eisen, we're going to leave it there. Co-founder and executive chair of Democracy Defenders Fund, one of Davy Hearn's attorneys, was White House special counsel for ethics and government reform in the Obama administration. Coming up, Emmett Till would have turned 85 on July 25th. What if Emmett Till lived? We'll speak with cultural historian Sarah Elizabeth Lewis. Stay with us.

0: Sweet Honey in the Rock, down by the riverside, performing at our Firehouse studio years ago. This is Democracy Now!, democracynow.org. I'm Amy Goodman in New York with Juan Gonzalez in Chicago. What if Emmett Till had lived? What if he'd safely boarded the train back home to Chicago, more than 70 years after the kidnapping, torture, and lynching of 14-year-old Emmett Till in Mississippi, a major new photography exhibit and companion book ask those questions by imagining not only the life young Emmett lost, but the decades he was denied. This is the exhibit's curator, Sarah Elizabeth Lewis.
1: What if Emmett Till lived? What if he had returned home still a child, alive and free? What would that life have required of us all? These questions invite a reckoning with the past and a probing investigation of the current state of American life. This exhibition, this publication, and the invitation together offer a collective arena to consider how freedom has been secured on American ground. It is a creative monument to Emmett Till's unlived life. It lets us picture what could have come, what should have come. It lets us imagine it, what it wrought, and what it signals about the work that remains.
0: If Emmett Till had lived, he would have turned 85 years old on July 25th, the day the Illinois governor, J.B. Pritzker, has declared Emmett Till Day. But Till was murdered at the age of 14 on August 28, 1955, dragged from his great uncle's home in Money, Mississippi, by two white men for allegedly whistling at a white woman. They beat, tortured, and shot Till, tied a heavy cotton gin fan to him with barbed wire, threw his body into the Tallahatchie River. His body was discovered several days later. Mamie Till Mobley, Emmett Till's mother, had his body returned to Chicago for burial. She insisted on an open casket so the world could see the brutality of bigotry and racism. Jet Magazine and other publications carried photos of Emmett Till's beaten, distended face in his coffin, shocking the world and galvanizing the civil rights movement. Speaking to Democracy Now! In 2000, Mamie Till Mobley reflected on the painful moment she learned about her son's murder.
2: We knew that Emmett was dead. Our first action, we couldn't take time to cry. As I announced to the family what was happening, of course there were screams. People were hitting the floor and that hysteria was setting in. And I remember standing, announcing that we don't have time to cry now. We've got to do something. I don't know what to do, and you've got to help me come to make some decisions.
0: The voice of Mamie Till Mobley on Democracy Now! A quarter of a century ago. To see the whole interview, you can go to democracynow.org. The new exhibit, If Emmett Till Lived, Freedom on American Ground, opens September 10th at the Museum of Contemporary Photography at Columbia College, Chicago. Drawing from the museum's permanent collection, it invites visitors to imagine the decades Emmett Till never lived, the neighborhoods he might have walked, the civil rights struggles he might have witnessed, the family he might have built, the ordinary moments of joy he never had the chance to experience. It comes as the Trump administration's escalated attacks on DEI, diversity, equity, and inclusion, move to censor how U.S. history is taught and presented in targeted museums and cultural institutions over installations and programs reckoning with racism and the nation's past. For more, we're joined by Sarah Elizabeth Lewis, cultural historian who collaborated with Emmett Till's cousin, Reverend Wheeler Parker Jr., the last living witness to see Emmett, to curate the exhibition and the accompanying standalone publication, the book, If Emmett Till Lived, A Creative Monument. Professor Lewis is founder of the Vision and Justice Initiative and currently the John L. Loeb Associate Professor of Humanities and Associate Professor of African American Studies at Harvard University. Welcome to Democracy Now! It's great to have you with us.
3: It's an honor to be with you. Thank you.
0: What a journey you have been on and you're taking us all on. You have just returned from being with Emmett's cousin, one of the last people, except for his murderers, to see him alive. You went to Mississippi. You came back to Chicago. Can you talk about this journey and what inspired this remarkable book that's going to come out soon, If Emmett Till Lived?
3: Yes. Again, it's an honor to be with you and to know that Mamie Till Mobley also spoke with you, who inspired this entire journey for me. Have we made good on the sacrifice of Emmett Till's life? This is a question I asked myself when I went to Mississippi and saw for myself the evidence of the resistance to honoring his life even 70 years later. The bullet shot marker at the Tallahatchie River site, Grable Landing, for example, being one. And I asked myself, what more could I do? We all have a role to play. And asked myself if we need new ways to see anew, to see his life anew. This exhibition was inspired by Mamie Till Mobley's prophetic act. She challenged us to understand the power of witnessing in American democracy. She said, as you know, let the world see what they've done to my son. In that moment, she was living out an idea that so many before her understood, Frederick Douglass, W.B. Du Bois, that we would need the power of the image to understand the unspeakable in American democracy. But the question I asked myself is, what's required today? Have we seen so many images of injustice that we might be numb to it? And so through the extraordinary collection at the Museum of Contemporary Photography, found an arena, a way to invite people in to understand his humanity, all of our humanity, and resulted in this exhibition that opens in September. It's culled from the collection approximately 70 photographers deliberately to rhyme with the nearly 70 years that have passed, and really is joining so many others in this moment, from the National Trust that is doing extraordinary work to renovate Roberts Temple, to the state of Illinois, where Governor Pritzker announced that we would have an Emmett Till Day, to really ask this question, if Emmett Till lived, what would that life have looked like for us all?
0: Right.
3: And so it brings everyone in to this conversation.
4: And Sarah Lewis, I wanted to ask you, you mentioned the bulletproof marker at Grable Landing in Mississippi. I'm not sure that most of our audience is aware of its history. Could you talk about that and the resistance to it?
3: Yes, thank you. The Emmett Till Interpretive Center began to honor the site where his body is thought to have been brought out of the Tallahatchie River in 2008. That first marker was shot defaced with acid and thrown into the Tallahatchie River shortly after it was erected, 35 days, I believe, after it was erected. The second marker was shot 317 times, and the third marker had the same fate. One of the markers is in the Smithsonian today. The fourth marker, which was erected recently, is deliberately bulletproof, weighs 500 pounds, and is fronted with abrasion-resistant acrylic to protect it from these acts of violence. When I saw the reporting on this in 2019, it was because a group of students at University of Mississippi had proudly displayed themselves having shot the marker on their social media page, and I was stunned. I needed to see for myself the site, the context, to understand the act itself. Was it a highway shooting? How premeditated was this? And saw that that road to Grable Landing makes you pay for every inch. You have to know where you're going. The gravel on the ground forced my car to slow down to such a speed that you would have to be conscious of where you were. This is a sacred site. What does it mean that over 70 years later, we still cannot let his body rest? The bullet shots on each marker, to me, indicate a symbol of why bravery is required in American democracy today. The acts of resistance give you a sense of the urgency to understand the significance of Governor Pritzker's act, of the Roberts Temple renovation, of the decision and the announcement by President Joe Biden in 2023 that there would be a tri-site monument to Mamie Till Mobley and Emmett Till. Unless you understand the resistance, the bulletproof marker being, I think, the most vivid one, you don't understand the significance of these acts, of these monuments, of these markers.
4: I'm wondering if you could put this in context of today. Last year, CBS ran a piece titled National Monument Honoring Emmett Till at Risk of Removal Due to Trump's Anti-DEI Initiatives and Budget Cuts. Your response?
3: Well, I don't believe that the Smithsonian never removed anything, from what I understand. But what it does indicate, what this cultural moment indicates, is the significance of markers and monuments for American democracy. One of the hidden forces in American democracy is the power of culture, right? This is, we really today asking ourselves, what does truth and reconciliation require? It requires witnessing. Again, this is what Mamie Till Mobley was so prophetic in understanding. It requires that we actually see our history. And if we ignore the role that museums play, that displays play, that markers and symbols and monuments play, we're missing how we've actually constructed and assembled our democracy. We also are in need of a new assembly today in American democracy, and that's being constituted by lawyers like Brian Stevenson and Sherrilyn Ifill, who understand the importance of culture for justice today. Brian Stevenson creating the legacy sites in Montgomery to honor the over 4,000 lynched men, women, and children whose lives have not been acknowledged or honored, and dedicated his non-existent free time to creating a memorial complex. Sherrilyn Ifill, with her new 14th Amendment Center, is seeing culture as a pillar for democracy. Why? Because art really is one of the critical modes of creating an appeal to the moral imagination. What do you do in the face of unjust law? You have to appeal to the conscience, and the power of the artist is to do precisely that. We see this with Gordon Parks. You see this with Lewis Hine, whose work transformed labor movements. You see this with so many of the artists who are also in the exhibition itself.
0: And I want to talk about that exhibition and the book. You have Lonnie Bunch, What If Emmett Till Lived, quoting from Mamie Till Mobley after a moving, hours-long conversation with her. He said she had carried the burden of Emmett's memory for nearly 50 years, and it was time historians like myself share that burden. She ended our conversation by saying that to her, Emmett was crucified on the cross of racial hatred and injustice. Lonnie Bunch, head now of the Smithsonian, under so much enormous pressure. I want to go to the cover of this book, this astounding cover, If Emmett Till Lived. Tell us about the photograph and overall the photographs you chose.
3: Thank you. Well, this, I'm not afraid to say, was inspired by what I can only describe as divination. I went through 18,000 photographs in the museum's collection and asked myself, what would Emmett Till want for the unfurling of his life? And then asked a set of individuals, including Lonnie Bunch, Ava DuVernay, many others, Alicia Garza, founded the Black Lives Matter movement, to select images as well to walk alongside Reverend Wheeler Parker and Mamie Till Mobley. But this photograph by Stephen Mark, it's on the cover, taken in 1988, struck me as an emblem for the entire project. It is not constructed. It is a real-life event that he witnessed on a beach in Chicago, the father tossing his young boy up in the air. And he saw it, and he asked, he had one frame left in his camera, film, of course, and if he could do it again, and he did, and he captured the exact moment he wanted. I asked myself as I looked at it, which one is Emmett Till? It could be, of course, the young boy suspended, secure, almost impossibly confident in that state of this ascent. But it should also be able to be the father. he should also be able to see Emmett Till as that father. And it prompted me to think of The Life Denied, that Tilted Horizon line, I think speaks to the work we need to do to right our foundation and secure American ground so that all are secure on it. Stephen Mark, this extraordinary photographer, is one of many in the show. He happens to be a relative of Dr. Carla Hayden, the Librarian of Congress. But this photograph becomes an emblem for the central question, what if Emmett Till lived? And speaks to, I think, the work we need to tilt that horizon line, to straighten our ground.
0: You'll be, you were on Friday with Reverend Wheeler Parker Jr., yes. Emmett's cousin, next-door neighbor, went with him to Money, Mississippi, was with him the night the white men, the mob, came and ultimately lynched him, and he ended up in the bottom of the Tallahatchie River. You were at Mamie Till Mobley and Emmett Till's grave. Describe mm-hmm. that journey.
3: Mm-hmm. If every American took the journey that Emmett Till walked to go to Mississippi, and that his body went through to meet his end, we would have the truth and reconciliation we need in this democracy. It has been a profound time. What an honor to be able to co-curate the show with Reverend Wheeler Parker, who has such an extraordinarily open heart, has seen the worst, has forgiven all. It has been really unspeakable. We recently went to Mississippi on what is his final journey to the ground where Emmett Till was last free and then died. We went to every site pertaining to that, his time there. Thankfully, we did photograph and film it because it's impossible to describe, so hopefully you'll be able to see here, for example, an image of us at the barn, the site that is now in the hands of the Emmett Till Interpretive Center. It was the first time that he had met the owner of the barn, who held it for over 30 years, and the first time that they met. And you can see in my face the tension and the nervousness about that meeting. It is the equivalent, this barn, of if you were to make an analogy to the Holocaust, the oven, in effect.

0: sort of redemption that did transpire for the country, but it was painful to watch him there. It was inspiring to see in Chicago and in Mississippi too how his testimony inspires. You know, when you're in his presence and you hear him think through the journey of the 70 years that have happened since, when you hear him describe that he was sent out on the first thing smoking, as he says, back to Chicago after Emmett Till was kidnapped, you realize that Emmett Till, you know, is so many of us. Emmett Till, it could have been Reverend Parker. He knows that. He lives with that survivor's guilt, as he describes it, and has turned the intensity of that heat into light to illuminate what we need to understand about ourselves in this democracy.
1: If Emmett Till Lived is the new book and the photo exhibition at Columbia College that opens on September 10th, and that date that he died, August 28th, also the date most people don't realize, that Dr. Martin Luther King held that rally on the Mall, If I Have a Dream, August 28th, 1963. It was 8 years later. Mamie Till Mobley saying she wanted that casket open for the wake and the funeral, for the world to see the ravages of racism, the brutality of bigotry. Sarah Elizabeth Lewis, thank you so much for being with us. Cultural historian who collaborated with Emmett's cousin, Reverend Wheeler Parker Jr., the last living witness to see Emmett. They've curated the forthcoming exhibition at Museum of Contemporary Photography at Columbia College Chicago, opening September 10th. The exhibit titled, and the new book titled, If Emmett Till Lived. We will cover all that transpires coming up, and I look forward to being with you, Professor Lewis, on August 11th in Edinburgh, along with Brian Stevenson and Ken Burns and Nikki Benedetti and Wynton Marsalis for an amazing event talking about all these issues and more. Coming up, the life and legacy of the late historian and activist, Johanna Fernandez. Juan Gonzalez remembers. Stay with us.

Palante, performed by Linda Segarra and Hooray for the Riff Raff at Democracy Now!'s 30th anniversary in Riverside Church in March. This is Democracy Now!, democracynow.org. I'm Amy Goodman with Juan Gonzalez as we turn to the life and legacy of the Dominican-American historian, activist, prison abolitionist, Dr. Johanna Fernandez. She died July 30th after a years-long battle with cancer. She was 55 years old. As a professor of history at Brew College and the CUNY Graduate Center, Fernandez was a leading scholar of the Young Lords, the radical 1960s civil rights group founded here in New York and modeled on the Black Panthers, also founded in Chicago. Juan Gonzalez helped to found the one here in New York. Professor Fernandez published the award-winning book, The Young Lords, A Radical History, in 2019. In 2015, she curated the exhibition Presente, The Young Lords in New York. Fernandez also created the Latinx Freedom Movement Archive and Exhibition Project alongside the historian Felipe Hinojosa. The exhibition is currently on view at The Shed in New York City, as well as in Chicago and Los Angeles. Iterations will also be presented in Houston and D.C. A statement by exhibit organizers, including Fernandez, said, quote, "As scholars of U.S. history, we're deeply concerned about the widespread lack of knowledge about American history, particularly regarding the origins of Latinos in the country."

0: their contributions to the expansion of American democracy. Closing the knowledge gap about Latino history through public education is central to our work, they said. This is Professor Fernandez speaking on Democracy Now! In 2015 about the Young Lords.
1: What we see is that the movements of the 1960s, what is known as the New Left and the Black Power movement, transformed the relationship between people of color and white people, challenged U.S. foreign policy, but also transformed our understanding of gender and sexuality. And those were the issues that the Young Lords were concerned with. The Young Lords are important because, in my opinion, from my research, they are the single group in the New Left that was most effective and most active, even though we know very little about them.
0: That was Dr. Johanna Fernandez in Democracy Now! Years ago. In 2020, Congress passed legislation to build a National Museum of the American Latino. A temporary exhibit was opened by the museum at the Smithsonian's National Museum of American History in 2022 called Presente, a Latino History of the United States. Backlash to the exhibit led the Smithsonian to halt plans for a future exhibit on the Latino civil rights movement that was in development by Johanna Fernandez. In 2023, I asked her about the exhibit and the significance of the backlash.
2: What's important is that it establishes the question, who are Latinos? How did they get here? And what's their relationship to their communities and to the nation and the world? Well, I think we have to look at this conflict in the broader history of the last 10 years, when conservatives have launched a calculated and broad sweeping campaign to essentially eliminate the teaching of Black American history, Latino history, ethnic studies, women's history, and LGBTQ plus history in the schools. And now what we see is that through this witch hunt, and by smearing historians and curators as Marxists, these conservatives are using fear to essentially push through their agenda. And now, again, this has reached a federal museum, and not just any federal museum, but the largest network of museums in the world, which is known as the Smithsonian. In many ways, this sounds and looks like a repeat of the Red Scare or previous moments of repression in the United States.
0: That was historian, professor, and activist Johanna Fernandez on Democracy Now! In 2023. Juan Gonzalez, you knew Johanna for so many years. She died just last week at the age of 55. Talk about her significance.
3: Yes, Amy. Well, Johanna was, as you mentioned, a consummate historian, a committed activist, abolitionist, and fighter for social justice, and also a warm and generous human being. She did more than any other scholar of the past half century to chronicle and preserve the legacy of the Young Lords, to document and analyze the lasting impact the Lords had on movements of Puerto Ricans and other Latinos for self-determination, for civil rights, and for revolutionary change. I met her more than 25 years ago when she was a graduate student at Columbia University, and I was speaking there to some students. And over the years, she contacted me on many occasions, interviewed me, and practically all of the Young Lords did enormous archival research to produce her book, which, by the way, won one of the top prizes of the Organization of American History, the prestigious Frederick Jackson Turner Award for a history book. But she was also an activist. She did a lot of work in support of Mumia Abu-Jamal, produced a film, Justice on Trial, about Mumia's case. And of course, as you mentioned, organized the Latinx Freedom Movement Conference, which brought together scores of former 60s and 70s activists of the Chicano, Puerto Rican, Dominican, Cuban revolutionary movements in in New York just in April. That was the last time I saw her, was in April at that conference. And even then, as she was battling cancer, she still found time to finish the work of that conference and to do all the oral histories of all of the activists. She was an amazing person with enormous energy and spirit, and we are all better people for having known her, but obviously all feeling very much her loss, the loss of her at this time.
0: Well, Juan, we're going to end with the words of Professor Johanna Fernandez as she long talked about the case of Mumia Abu-Jamal, talking about his lack of a fair trial, the politicization of his case. This is Johanna Fernandez speaking about Mumia Abu-Jamal in 2018.
1: Philadelphia is the city that imprisons the majority of Black and Brown youth. This is the city that has also imprisoned and attempted to silence the most important political prisoner in the history of the United States, essentially the Nelson Mandela of our time. So if there's a victory in this case, in the case of a man who's been demonized for essentially illuminating the truth about Black oppression, about the predations of capitalism and imperialism, a man who is mild-mannered but is unwilling to compromise with justice, this is the reason why he's been demonized by the police.
0: Those were the words of Professor Johanna Fernandez. She was a professor at Baruch College. She died last week at the age of 55, continuing to champion the case of Mumia Abu-Jamal, who remains in prison after 44 years. To see all our interviews with Johanna Fernandez and Mumia Abu-Jamal and beyond, go to democracynow.org. That does it for our show. Again, I'll be in Edinburgh on August 11th at the Edinburgh Festival. I'm Amy Goodman with Juan Gonzalez.
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6: America's missiles are gone. Spokane burns while Exxon profits. Trump serves Putin, and ICE serves detainees worms. Good morning. This is the Commonwealth Report, news for the public, not the powerful. You can follow us at commonwealthreport.news. Did Trump just empty America's missile arsenal? Three sources tell Reuters the United States has burned through virtually all of its precision surface-to-surface missiles after nearly 6 months of war with Iran. We're talking about ATACMs and precision strike missiles, the weapons that hit targets accurately from a safe distance. They cost more than $1 million apiece. They're the same missiles Ukraine used to strike inside Russia. A fourth source says Central Command has been quietly restocking from stockpiles overseas, but the White House denies it. Trump insists America has far more munitions than anyone in the world. Last Saturday, the Washington Post reported a top general in Europe told the Pentagon he doesn't have the forces to protect Israel. Trump started this war on February 28th. Now it appears he didn't count the ammunition first. Who staged that fake invasion of Spain? On July 31st, J.D. Vance posted a Fox News clip to 4.79 million viewers. Young men scaling fences labeled as migrants storming the border of northern Spain. Well, it wasn't northern Spain. It was Ceuta, a Spanish city in North Africa. And there's a hard border between Ceuta and Europe. Nobody in that video was reaching the mainland. Nobody. But that didn't stop Nigel Farage or Germany's Alice Weidel from warning that migrants were headed their way. Vance blamed radical left-wing globalist policies. What actually happened is that roughly 60,000 Moroccans saw a TikTok video falsely claiming the border was open. By Sunday, almost all of them had gone home. The Kaweta morgue held 88 bodies. Not one of these politicians mentioned the dead. Fear travels faster than a correction, and they know it. Is your ballot now a political hostage? Congressman Raja Krishnamoorthy wants Postmaster General David Steiner gone. In a letter Monday to Steiner and the U.S. Postal Service's Board of Governors, the Illinois Democrat wrote that under Steiner, the Postal Service has become, quote, a partisan instrument of voter suppression. Here's why. Trump signed an executive order in March telling the Postal Service to stop delivering mail ballots in any state that won't hand over its voter rolls to be checked against a federal citizenship list that he's approved of. Steiner told the Senate he'd do exactly that. Federal courts have now twice ruled that that order is unconstitutional, and 23 states plus the District of Columbia have sued. Steiner won't answer Congress in writing and refused to testify voluntarily. An institution that's delivered mail without regard to party for over 200 years has been turned into a weapon against Democratic voters. Spokane burns while big oil banks billions. Three fires ignited outside Spokane last Saturday afternoon. By Monday, they'd torched more than 8,000 acres, destroyed at least 700 homes and businesses, and forced 65,000 people out of their homes. Senator Maria Cantwell called it the top fire in the nation. Mayor Lisa Brown called it the worst natural disaster the region has ever faced. Governor Bob Ferguson declared a statewide emergency and asked FEMA for help. Across Washington, more than 250,000 acres are burning, and smoke from 50 large uncontained fires is now fouling the air in Portland, Seattle, Boise, and Salt Lake City. Here's the part that ought to make you furious. Chevron just booked $12.1 billion in quarterly profits. Exxon booked $14.5 billion, juiced by the oil price spike from Trump's Iran war. And on Monday, while Spokane was still smoldering, the Interior Department proposed gutting the Arctic offshore drilling safeguards written after Deepwater Horizon, calling them unnecessary regulatory burdens. Clarence Dubois of 350.org said the industry, quote, may not have struck the match. Did it just spend 50 years soaking the kindling? Why does Trump keep doing Putin's bidding? Writer Greg Oliar re-ran his case this week that Donald Trump has functioned as a Kremlin asset for decades, and it reads worse now than when he wrote it. The United States voted with Russia, North Korea, and Belarus against a UN motion condemning the invasion of Ukraine. Trump sent Marco Rubio to negotiate Ukraine's future without Ukraine in the room. He called Zelensky a dictator and blamed Kyiv for being invaded. The Senate Intelligence Committee found Trump's own campaign chairman handing polling data to Russian intelligence. Paul Manafort pleaded guilty to a conspiracy against the United States. A former Soviet intelligence officer claims Trump was recruited by the KGB in 1987, although nobody has proven it. Oliar says Trump has tied America to a, quote, petty, cruel, genocidal tyrant. We don't need a code name to see whose side he's on. ICE is serving detainees water full of worms. Carlitos Ricardo Parias has spent months locked inside the Adelanto ICE Processing Center, run for profit by the GEO Group. He kept telling his family the water was filthy. Then he filled a plastic bottle from the communal jug and held it up on a video call. You can see things swimming in it. About 80 men have shared a pair of 10-gallon containers. A federal judge ordered ICE just 2 weeks ago to give detainees round-the-clock access to clean drinking water. So this is what compliance looks like? Homeland Security denies there's any problem, saying the water comes from the city and the staff drink it too. Parias was shot by an ICE agent in October, then jailed by the agency that shot him. His attorney put it plainly, quote, no one would give that kind of water to their dog or cat. And that's the way it is today, Tuesday, August 4th, 2026. I'm Tom Hartman.

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News for the public, not the powerful. Twice a day, we break down what matters to your life. Visit CommonwealthReport.news and join us today. Stay informed, stay empowered. You know, Richard Nixon and Spiro Agnew both took cash bribes while they were in the White House. Since then, you know, the Supreme Court, or at least five Republicans on the Supreme Court, made it a lot easier for politicians to take bribes with their Citizens United decision, which basically legalized political bribery as long as it's done through campaigns or PACs or super PACs. But for some people, there's just never enough money, right? Donald Trump has been running small-time hustles to make money for decades, selling sneakers, Bibles, steaks, vodka, water. But now he's hit the big time. He's got these fungible tokens, right? Fungible crypto assets, which are basically just digital pictures of Donald Trump that say, fight, fight, fight. And he has turned them into an $8 billion machine. His wife is in on this, too, with his Trump coin. It's a new way that foreign powers and billionaires in the United States can just shovel money into Donald Trump's pocket. There's a whole article about it over at HartmanReport.com titled Presidential Payola, the Evolution of Political Bribery. Check it out.

0: I just want to tell you a little bit about Veterans for Peace.
1: Okay.
0: Our two guests today are from Veterans for Peace. It's an international organization made up of military veterans and the military veteran families, members, and allies. And it's dedicated to building a culture of peace, exposing the true cost of war, and healing the wounds of war with over 120 chapters. And it calls on service members to remember.
1: Thanks, Deb.
0: To remember their duty to the Constitution, the nation, communities, and their own personal conscience. So I want to welcome Ren McDonough and also John Vale, who's just checking in. And we had talked a couple months ago, and I wanted to bring you back to again have this conversation, which is really meaningful for our communities to hear directly from the voices of the people who have experienced, you've experienced the challenges of, you know, being in war territories. There you go, John. Okay. We are, all right, we've got a full house here. Both John Vale and Ren McDonough are from New Hampshire. So we're kind of focusing today on the New Hampshire chapter of Veterans for Peace. And I told our viewers and listeners, John, a little bit about Veterans for Peace. And gosh, you know, I love reading all your the press releases and also the proclamations and the things that you decided together as a group to support. And I want to hear more of your personal stories, but I'll tell you, I've just been so really grieving for the peoples in Maine, because, and one of the things that you say is to end the authoritarian repression in U.S. cities. And I want to bring the topic of ICE up for you both to be able to comment. And one of the things, you know, I was thinking about asking you, you know, I mean, the how they operate and your experience being in the military. What is the difference and why are these murders happening in the cities right now? Can you give us your perspective on ICE?
1: Well, I'd like John to go first, but before we get started, John, if you don't mind, I'd just like to put on the record, on the radio here, that while the place that we're in and currently from is currently called New Hampshire, I'd like to really make it clear that it's my personal belief that it's unceded Wabanaki land. And I want people to hear that, because I think the more we hear it, the more the truth of that comes out. And the more we continue to use names that have been made up to hide the fact that we've committed genocide and stolen lands from people who were here long before us, the more that lie is perceived to be a truth. So I just wanted to put that out there, and now I feel more comfortable continuing.
0: All go right, ahead, Ren, thank you so much for those words. Excellent. John, would you want to comment on ICE today and the things that we've just witnessed in the last couple of days?
2: It's a horror. It's a horror. You know, it's terrible. Like, what can I say? You know, one of the things that's important to recognize about ICE is that this is coming from the top down, and that the responsibility is at the top of this, you know, the president and that and his little, it's insane what they're doing. And these people, it's interesting that they wear masks, you know, and usually a mask is a mark of shame. And this is a mark of shame, you know, that demonstrators should get masks to wear at demonstrations with ICE that say shame on them or something. I don't know. It's horrid.
0: Yeah.
2: You know,
0: yeah.
2: I don't we're in a real dilemma on all sorts of fronts.
0: Yeah. Ren, how has it made you feel these last couple of days, and watching some of the protests? The people came right out in Maine. They came right out into the streets of the city where it happened, Biddeford.
1: I think it's reflective, Deb, that John made a very good point. These are actions that are being from the highest level of our country are being supported. And that's one of the things as well. You had asked me once, why did I get out of the military as a conscientious objector? The same pattern of the hierarchical structure of the military and having decisions passed down being followed almost without question is reflective of a military environment. And what we're doing now with ICE is taking that same military structure, the military philosophy, and even the getting away with it. It's been proven time and time again when a foreign US base goes up, the rapes and violence increase, and rarely are the perpetrators paid, rarely do they pay a price. And the military has a completely different legal structure than the civilian country as well, purposefully to maintain this active community of people who can kill some more, and help to reap the economic and geographical benefits of going to war. And I see that trying to become commonplace here in the US by having ICE utilizing the National Guard. Again, John, excellent point. Those two things coming from the very top. We're going to use the National Guard and we're going to use ICE. We're going to get people accustomed to being shot at, to have violence in the streets. And that's how we're going to establish the fascist state. And it seems relentless at this point. I don't know what your thoughts are, John.
2: I'm an old guy. I was in the military during the Vietnam War, 68 to 70. So that's my service there. My bit of wisdom about this problem from this vantage point in our age, one of the biggest mistakes of my generation was to create the conditions that ended the military draft. If we had a military draft now, we would not be having these wars. Two reasons. One is that mothers everywhere would be, you're not taking my fight, poor people in over there. And then the other reason is that draftees in the military are very hard to manage for the military. And that the if you study that the period when I was in, they were drafting, and then up until 70 or something like that. And then they started calling up the reserves because they were having trouble drafting because people didn't want to go. They didn't want to be in that war. And so they started calling up the reserves, which they were entitled to do. And then they start this thing of creating a more quote unquote professional military. But anyway, I really think that bringing back a draft would stop these wars. I know that's controversial and there are problems in it, but I think it's true. And some of that was from my experience of seeing what it meant to have all these draftees fighting in Vietnam. They were different. Like there was a norm. You served 1 year in Vietnam. If you arrived on the fourth, you left on the third. And you didn't come as a unit, you came as an individual. And it got to be a norm that people would come to have 11 months in country, and they would say to the sergeants, the people leading the companies and platoons, saying, "We're not going in the field. Sarge, I've been here 11 months and I'm still alive. I'm done. I'm done." And they were able to do that. And that has something to do with being a draftee and the lifer's understanding, oh, this guy doesn't really give a shit what I think, or their I said my
0: Well,
2: piece.
0: yeah, John, I just want to say that it just seems like ICE has no problem, finding people to join up, in what they're doing. And so, it's not like they really need a draft. I think I'm concerned about our culture of violence and rape, our culture today, our society. Are we normalizing this, the violence? Because, are we being too complicit in what we're witnessing? So, Ren, what are your thoughts?
1: I think it's a valid point. One thing I love about, and John, thanks for bringing up that controversial issue. One great thing about Veterans for Peace is there are a lot of us out there. And honestly, I think I mentioned last time we were together, Deb, that if listeners really want to support veterans, by golly, don't make any more of us. War is obsolete now. It's being proven by the researchers that peaceful solutions to problems last longer and are fairer than anything that has to do with trying to solve a challenge or a conflict with war. But back to your question, yes, I think we are being normalized and purposefully. The education money toward education for teaching open-mindedness is being taken away and given to the military to push violence. Movies, if you take a look at, golly, gee willikers, I like a good movie, a good drama or comedy. And I look through the movies now, and they're not coming up as frequently, the dramas without violence and the comedies without violence. So yes, I think the media is pushing violence. The military is pushing violence. The Capitol Building and White House are pushing violence. And they're doing it in ways that are over and over and over, which is an old play from an old outdated playbook that says, if we tell this lie frequently enough, it will appear to be the truth, and then we won't have to work so hard. The CIA chief, just several years ago, speaking in front of a college campus, who literally applauded him afterwards, said, while he was laughing, said, oh yeah, we lie and cheat and steal to get everything that we have. And we even write books in the CIA on how to do those things, instruction books. And so publicly now, we not only go out and commit genocide and steal lands from other people and kidnap their presidents, for heaven's sakes. But we do that, and then we say, oh yeah, we did that, and we lied and we cheated and we stole to do it, and we're teaching the next generation to do the same. It's a perpetration of the lie.
0: Yeah, it really breaks my heart. I just spent a couple of days with my 5-year-old granddaughter, and we made drawings every day, and just using the words love, peace, kindness, and we just laughed, and it was just this raw innocence. It kind of like really revived me, because outside of that little world with the 5-year-old

0: and realizes what is going on, you know. John, I know you said something about your campaign is, you know. Well, do you want to sum up kind of what's been happening?
1: Yeah, I can sum it up in one word: nothing.
0: Okay.
1: And that, I mean, I'll explain that a bit. I have no traction. There's no thing. I'm doing something that is different, and I don't know what to do about it, but. I'm going to some meetings and talking some politically speaking, but I'm not spending days and days out on the road.
0: Yeah.
1: Going to places.
0: Yeah.
1: I don't, I was inclined to drop out at some point, but then I sort of, they wanted me to drive to Concord to drop out. And that was too much trouble. So I'm on the ballot and, it's not going to go anywhere. And I'm tempted to announce that I'm going to do the same thing in 2028 and for Maggie Hassan's seat. There's something, I'm convinced that the idea is really good. Both of you, I'm sure, are deeply concerned about dark money in politics. I don't need to define that, but we're like that huge problem. And I believe that it needs to be solved. There's no there's so much money spent to foil our efforts to do something sensible. We're outspent horribly, you know, if you think of any issue that you care about. So I think I'm really right. And I think this is an expression of trying to turn the election into a saying that the question is what, not who. The question is get dark money out of politics. And who cares who? You know, we're presented elections where we're, vote for this person or vote for that person. And there's a real Tweedledee Tweedledum thing going on here for decades. You know, these are all rich people. They're all oligarch. Well, yeah, blah, blah, blah, blah, blah. We have got to get rid of that. We can't progress without doing that. Mm-hmm. And I think that doing it in an election, of going into an election saying, I get this chicken shit little piece of power in this country, and here's what I want done with it. I want this to be done. I don't care who does it. I want this done. I want to send the Congress a message that says, do this job. This is a job order. You're our employees. Do the work that you're asked to do. And it's time, you know, it's well beyond time. That is, it's absurd. We're in horrible danger on all sorts of fronts around this distortions around money and wealth.
0: Yeah. It's insane. Absolutely. Yeah. You know, I wanted to give you, Ren, a little bit more time to talk about yourself. We didn't have much time on our last show to really get to know you a little bit more. And one of the questions that you know, I asked you to think about was like really what led you to become a conscientious objector, and was did you want to share that? You know, I don't want you to be don't feel forced to talk about anything you're not ready to talk about, because you know I want you to feel comfortable. But I just thought it might be an interesting story, like how do current military people, like what would spark them to change their
2: lives? Yeah, thanks, Deb. I appreciate that. And yes, there are parts of my military service that I don't talk about much. But in general, I think what happened, I was on a special forces rescue team in the Air Force, and I was very willing to give my life to save a life. It was something that I felt that I could do. I ended up doing well and did save some lives. What I came to see fairly quickly was, while I'm willing to give my life, I'm not willing to kill in order to save a life. And that's what is expected. And when that dawned on me, I started doing some research on history research and such, and found that actually the people for whom I was working, after I saw some things that were done in a non-caring manner, or we're really not defending democracy. This is our job to go do this. So keep that out of your mind and take care of yourself while you're doing this for us. And it turns out that with my eyes a little more open, most of the military activities that we've done had nothing to do with defense and nothing to do with democracy. It was taking resources or gaining some sort of economic and or political advantage through fear and violence. And in my training, I witnessed and experienced torture. They have a program within the military where people who are doing high-risk jobs get the opportunity to be tortured. And for the military, this works in a very effective way, because not only are they torturing us to give us a taste of what it might be like to be held captive, but they also are giving the opportunity to the people who are learning to torture an opportunity to torture. And so, yes, those two pieces. It is what it sounds like. Our own government military complex with torturing our own soldiers for practice. And it was practice for the interrogators and torturers, and it was practice for the people who might get captured. This was really, I think, the culmination for me of seeing what kind of system I was supporting. And as I was looking more and more into it, it surprised me, but there is a way to get out of the military as a conscientious objector. There are rules and regulations for it. It doesn't work very frequently. I had people trying to block the way the whole way, but I also had some people who knew the work that I had done up to that point, that knew that I was an honest person looking at this specific situation with an open mind. And I just didn't want to put other team members at risk when I was thinking this way. And in the end, it turned out, oh, okay, you're right. You would be putting other people at danger. And so there was a little corner in there that was favorable for this. There were other corners that on the team one time there was drug use and some seriously dangerous stuff that we were doing, and I reported it of our own team members. And the next time we went out, there was something that happened from my own team members that was life-threatening to me. And then a few weeks later, personal belongings that were important to me were disappearing. And all of these things helped define an entity that I was working for that didn't sit well with my whole heart. The rescue portion, I could say, okay, that part of the heart I'm content with, but the rest of it, I'm not. And it's taken a long time to come to this point, to be able to say that in public. But yeah, I think we need to know these are the truths that we need to speak of more and more. As John said before, we've let ourselves get to a point where the untruths and the money are speaking so loudly that we think everything is money and untruth, and it's not. And I agree with you, John. I'm glad you're speaking out.
0: So, did either of you get to Philly on July 4th?
1: Oh, yeah, I
0: Yep.
1: did.
0: John, one of the things that I noticed a lot was that their big banners and the rich man's war and that whole thing. Could you speak to a little bit of your experience in Philly?
1: It was great. It was well attended. It was kind of energetic and vigorous. It was supposed to be blazing hot. It was hot, but not horrible. It was fun. Something I realized, the two organizations that are the ones that I'm familiar with, the Veterans for Peace, I've been a member for decades. And then About Face was Iraq veterans against the war. And then it changed because, well, actually, we can't just, we're not just, right? That just like what we had. The name changed because, oh no, it's not just this war, it's all these wars. Oh, we're going to have another. We need to get those veterans too. And so it sort of became that this wider kind of deal. It was interesting talking to some of those people from Iraq of that thing of young guys enlisting, not after nine, post 9/11, Saddam Hussein is a really bad guy, which he was, blah, blah, blah. And I'm going to join the national cause. And they go, then this is what this is about. It's about oppressive, evil government over there. And then getting over there and at some point realize, no, this is about oil. That's what it is. This is oil. And it's the bullshit, just realizing that this is crazy. Several guys told me that story of their experience in Iran.
0: Well, yeah, I loved that so much. So many of the military families were there. It seemed like they were part of the parades, and it was really great to see some of the press around that. It was a great, you could see that it was a coming together of lots of groups and families, and it was a strong statement. But just a couple of days before that, maybe Ren, you might want to, and also thank you, Ren, for sharing your personal story, and really appreciate that. Just a couple of days before Philadelphia, there was a general that was arrested on the Capitol steps in full uniform. And Ren, do you know any more about that, or would you want to comment on that?
2: Yeah, I think that the person you're talking about was a major in the Air Force, and
0: Yeah.
2: he was in full dress. There's the laws around protesting in Washington, D.C. are pretty well orchestrated and crafted in favor of getting people out and either in jail or back home as quickly as possible. One of the ways that a person, the military law says that you can't be in uniform and be talking about anything publicly, politically, unless, especially on the steps of the Capitol, unless you have a congressman with you. And
0: Oh.
2: so this person, I'm sure that the major knew what he was getting into, and it was a pretty good call, in my opinion, even though the media is coming out to say, oh, what an idiot. But he had to think pretty hard to do this and have it go where it's going. He had a congressman escort him to the stairs of the Capitol. Congressman said adios, and he decided to stay
0: Yeah.
2: and began to speak. And that's when the police weren't going to arrest him because he was following the law because he had the congressman. But as soon as the congressman left, they came in and arrested him because now he was, in quotes, breaking the
0: Okay.
2: law.
0: Yeah.
2: But he's getting his message across, and I think it was pretty well done. The general that did get arrested recently got arrested for working with an arms company and getting them a contract illegally in exchange for him getting a top-notch job at the arms company. And that may be why the general and the major and everything got a little mixed up. But yeah.
0: Yeah. Well, I wanted to also give you, both John and Ren, some time to express what you've been going through lately, and maybe I'm not addressing the issues. So is there anything, John, you would like to catch our listeners and viewers up on?
1: Wow. I don't I'm deeply distressed by what's going on. I can't settle down on this. Though I also don't have this clarity about what to do. It's
0: Yeah.
1: I do some things and but there needs to be more. We're in deep trouble here. This man can't do anything but go further insane. There's no coming back for him, I don't think.
0: Yeah.
1: But my personal life, my private life is fine. I live up in the White Mountains. It's beautiful. I have a house that's comfortable, et cetera. And so it's just that this difference between the private thing and the public is the public thing is very, it's crazy making.
0: Ren, do you hear? Do you have any updates about Venezuela? I know you were there, and you told us a lot about the communities that were working together as collectives. Are you hearing anything more from that area?
2: Yes. The two very, very powerful earthquakes they had recently have been followed up by another one that just happened a couple of days ago. So that's number three now. And they are reeling from this. The United States and all of the United States government in all of its media propaganda, oh, let's go help them, has taken this opportunity of their horrendous conditions down there to send in military troops and politicians who are claiming that they're now running the Venezuelan government, but what they're really doing are giving us Venezuelan oil is all in the media. And I'm with John, there's a part of me that feels overwhelmed. And then the one thing that John did say is this one man is, and I go, oh, that's right. It's just one man. There are millions and millions of people around the world who are working for peace. And for me, I want our listeners to hear that as people I know travel around and come back, and we sit down and talk with John, who holds these same values. There are millions of individuals like us who are still working for peace in the face of fascism or an attempt at fascism. And yes, we can do something about it. The group from Venezuela has taken time out to join people from Ireland, the United States, and Uganda to start a new NGO called Peace Communities Together. You can find information at peacecommunitiestogether.com. And next week, there'll be a now a formal email with it. It's moving slowly, but it's growing. Donations will be able to be made online. It's a not-for-profit organization, and it's to bring these communities like Venezuela, who are really building a part of society that can survive, integrated with their government. And it's very, very hopeful. Uganda in the refugee camps are doing the same thing. Communities coming together, making small gardens, digging small wells. It's very, very hopeful, especially in the face of this mess, Deb. I want people to hear that
0: Yeah,
2: there's
0: thank you
2: hope.
0: for sharing that. I think all these little bits of good news are really good for our soul. And my little granddaughter sings that song, "Peace is like the river." Good for your soul, deep in my soul. And I didn't know that she knew these songs, but Being a radio broadcaster, I have access to music, and the Smithsonian just put out an album of kids' songs by Elizabeth Mitchell. And it's all these wonderful peace songs, and I went through them with her, and she knew every single one. I said, oh my gosh, she's going to a great school, you know, that is teaching her this at 5 years old, you know. So we had a lot of fun.
2: Thank you for your work, Deb. Continuing that and allowing her to hear that from other sources as well, I think is very important.
0: Yeah, yeah. She carries that with her, you know, and we correspond. She's like a little wizard because, you know, she's like learned to read and write so quickly. And we're already, you know, sending postcards back and forth. And she's only five, you know, but, you know, it's really... It's a lot of fun. It gives me these wonderful breaks, John, that refresh me to be doing your work. I'm arranging an interview with some folks in Malaysia. I have to have an interpreter with us, but an indigenous group that does a lot of weaving. And I said, yes, let's do an interview. And, you know, so... and they were so excited to be interviewed by someone in the States. And I said, I want to hear about your relationship with Earth. And that's one of the things that that continually also fills my heart up, is to know that, like Ren started out, the indigenous people here and all across the world have that relationship with Earth, and it is very peaceful. So, you know, another way to keep renewing ourselves. Okay, we only have a couple more minutes. Closing thoughts, Ren. What would be your closing comment today?
2: My closing comment today is I would like to tip my hat to some Venezuelan fishermen who, while there is hope and good news out there, there is the continuous effort by our government to kill people in the Caribbean. And three fishermen I met in Venezuela were killed in the Caribbean by the United States, claiming they were drug runners when they're community fishermen. And that's the balance that's always there.
0: Yeah.
2: That and your singing with your five-year-old is a balance. Thank you, Deb, for that. And John, thank you for your political efforts. Good
0: John,
2: balance.
0: John, your closing comments today, John.
1: I made a sign for protests. I have my own little private personal protest sign. And it says, weep, pray, arise, prevail. And that's kind of somewhat where I am, you know, this.
0: Perfect.
1: Yeah. And the arising is really hard because we don't know exactly what to do with it. We're doing some things, but it seems we have to watch more.
0: Thank you both for joining me today. And thank you for your work. And let's do it again in another couple months. Check in with you guys. See what's going on.
1: Good night.
2: Thanks, Deb. See you, John.
0: Bye now. Peace.

Walk for a New Dawn. It is a peace walk from the New York border at Williamstown, departing on Friday, July 24th, and will traverse the breadth of the Commonwealth of Massachusetts before arriving at the Boston Common on or about August 12th in support of an educational campaign to listen to Indigenous voices, defend sacred homelands, and change the Massachusetts flag and seal. The Massachusetts Advisory Commission on the Seal, Flag, and Motto of the Commonwealth met on June 25, 2026, and supported a call by Indigenous leaders on the Commission to halt the process of choosing a new design for the state symbol until listening sessions could first be held with all the Native nations of the Commonwealth, leading to a broad-based educational program for the general public to understand the true history of relations between the settler society and the Native nations of the region. Only when this educational program is undertaken, the Indigenous leaders of the Commission said, will the time come for holding public hearings across the state on possible designs for a new state flag and seal. ChangeTheMascotFlag.com and other affiliated peace and social justice groups are supporting this call for a pause in the process to allow time for a broad-based educational program so the public may come to a better understanding of why the flag and seal must change. Only then will we support the holding of public hearings to choose a new design. For more information on the Walk for a New Dawn, which will arrive at Monument Park in Fitchburg, Massachusetts on August 7th, en route to Maynard on August 9th, and the Boston Common on or about August 12th. Please contact info at changethemassflag.com. In Geneva, Switzerland, the 19th session of the United Nations Expert Mechanism on the Rights of Indigenous Peoples, we bring you this public service announcement from July 14th, 2026. There was a panel discussion on the rights of Indigenous peoples and artificial intelligence. Jamie Williams of the Miami Nation of Indiana delivered an intervention on behalf of SNN, highlighting the growing impacts of artificial intelligence data centers on Indigenous peoples' lands, waters, territories, cultures, and ways of being. The intervention emphasized that AI is not an abstract or an impact-free technology. The massive data centers that power AI require enormous amounts of water and energy, reinforce dependence on fossil fuels, contribute to pollution, and are increasingly being constructed on or near Indigenous territories without the free, prior, and informed consent of Indigenous peoples. Jamie also reflected on the difficult contradiction between the potential of AI to support Indigenous language and culture revitalization, and the environmental and human rights harms caused by infrastructure that powers it. SNN called upon EMRIP to study the impacts of AI data centers on Indigenous peoples' lands, waters, health, cultures, and ways of being, providing technical advice to states on ensuring that AI development and regulation fully respect the rights of Indigenous peoples, uphold the right to free, prior, and informed consent, including under Article 32 of the United Nations Declaration on the Rights of Indigenous Peoples. Technological development must not come at the cost of Indigenous peoples' sacred waterways and territories or future generations. Again, that was the 19th session of the United Nations Expert Mechanism on the Rights of Indigenous Peoples. This message is from the Society of Native Nations.

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My name is Deb Rigger. Look to our Moccasin Tracks page on Facebook for more information. And thank you for supporting the original peoples in art and music, respect, and balance.

Well, that concludes the first part of Exploration. And continuing our discussion of religion and spirituality, we're going to bring on John Brinster, a physicist who has extensive knowledge about Einstein's life, as well as his spiritual and religious life as well. And so once again, in the second half of Exploration, we're going to continue our discussion of God and religion. And if you want a copy of today's program, call the Pacifica Program Service at 1-800-735-0230. 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

0: Welcome. Once again, this is Dr. Michio Kaku, Professor of Theoretical Physics at the City College and the Graduate Center of the City University of New York, and this is the second half of Exploration. In the first half of Exploration, we discussed the question of God. Given the fact that God is in the news, on one hand, Stephen Hawking, with his latest book, comes out and says, bah, humbug, there's no God because there wasn't enough time for God to create the universe at the instant of the Big Bang. And then we have the Einstein papers, the God papers, up for auction. Millions of dollars are going to be spent as people chase, in the original handwriting, Einstein's thoughts on the question of God. But did the media overstate the case? Well, we're going to talk today with John Brinster, a biographer of Einstein. He's a physicist at Princeton University, and he's had numerous contacts with Einstein himself, as well as Wernher von Braun, the father of the missile program. So once again, our special guest in the second part of Exploration is John Brinster, who will explore the spiritual and religious dimensions of Einstein's thoughts.
1: The first question for you is, how did you first get to know Albert Einstein?
2: Well, it's because I was a student at Princeton. I graduated in physics in 1943, and he was in the community, and I moved within a block or two from where he lived at 112 Mercer Road, and my family saw him quite frequently walking to the Institute for Advanced Study. My prime contacts were in symposia and meetings, not so much on a personal level. I listened intently to everything he said when he spoke, but my interest in Einstein was in his mind and his ideas of spirituality as opposed to physics.
1: Okay. Well, sometimes Einstein, when asked whether or not he had a philosophy of the universe and God, would mention that he believed in the God of Spinoza. Well, what is that? Could you explain a little bit about some of his religious and philosophical beliefs that seem to coincide with those of Spinoza?
2: Well, I'm not sure that I'm completely qualified to discuss Spinoza, although Einstein did mention him on many occasions. What Einstein answered to the many questions that he was asked about spirituality was basically specific. He was very convinced of his position. Churchmen would ask him questions, write letters to him, and he would answer those letters on the back of the envelopes in which the questions came, and they were always directed to one thing, and that he did not believe in any personal God. He did not believe that prayer was effective, that there could be any response from prayer to a personal God, but he believed in a transcendental natural force, which he felt he could never fully understand. He admired nature. He admired the beauty of nature, and he always used the word imperfectly with respect to the understanding of nature. So, in effect, I interpreted his religion to be what I had written at times about a natural religion, one in which the forces of nature were the forces of the universe, and man being very new in the universe, only a million years or so old, would never understand nature entirely.
1: Okay. Well, let's talk about a little bit about Isaac Newton and other physicists. Many physicists look at material forces, objective, material, mechanical forces that govern our world, as set forth first by Isaac Newton. But Newton himself believed in God. Not necessarily such a personal God that answers prayers, but a God that set things into motion. Now, Einstein, being a great physicist whose laws actually replaced those of Isaac Newton, where in those laws do we see the hand of God?
2: In my opinion, being very interested in the human mind and how it works, of course, we knew very little about neuroscience at the time of Einstein, but in time we learned more and more about it. And in the development of the human brain, in the process of emergence from the animal brain, it's clear that the brain developed an area, the prefrontal area, of judgment, reason, and logic, which didn't exist prior to that time. And yet, the animal emotions, which humans inherited, were very powerful. And my view is, and maybe I interpreted this a little bit from the Einstein view, is that the period of development of human logic is not yet ended. That is, we may only be halfway into the period. That is, logic, judgment, and reason are still developing in man, and perhaps in a few more millennia, we will see religion quite differently.
1: Okay, well, let's talk about science and religion. Einstein once said that science without religion is lame, but religion without science is blind. So he loved to talk about God. He called God the Old One, the Lawgiver, but in some sense, it was the God of harmony, the God of unity, rather than the personal God that answers prayers and parts the waters and intervenes in the affairs of men and women. So could you explain to us a little bit about what is this God of harmony, the Lawgiver, as Einstein used to write?
2: Well, obviously, he did mention God many times. He certainly mentioned God informally in his conversations with his fellow scientists. And some of the theological people probably misinterpreted that to relate to a personal God. But I understand it as you do. That his reference to God was the God of nature, the God that followed all the laws of nature that man is attempting to learn and survive by, so that his God was essentially the God that I tried to define in this new book.
1: Now, Einstein once wrote a beautiful passage concerning how he viewed knowledge, science, and the entire universe in the following way. He said that if you are a child entering a library full of millions and millions of volumes, you are in awe of this vast storehouse of knowledge, and yet you can only pick up the first volume, and you can only read perhaps a few pages of the first volume, and yet in front of you is this huge library of knowledge. And in some sense, he said, the library is the universe. The library is a storehouse of wondrous facts, wondrous information, wondrous equations. And we are the child. Humanity, all of science, is nothing but a child entering this library, able to only read the first volume and perhaps only a few pages of the first volume. So what are your thoughts concerning how Einstein viewed this great library of knowledge?
2: Well, I go back to what I said before. That is, from the very beginning, the human mind has developed a bank of knowledge. One bit of knowledge is added to another, and much of this has been written down according to the interpretation of the writer. All writing hasn't matched perfectly, but humanity, in the many millennia of existence, has, through the function of the mind, drawn conclusions about the position of man and about the nature of the universe, and that all has been recorded and eventually has been sifted out and drawn to specific conclusions. Your mind, for example, I understand, has concentrated a lot on the complexity of the universe, of the multiplicity, of the 10 dimensions of string theory, and that sort of thing. I'm way behind you. I'm still with Bohr and Heisenberg and Wigner, Feynman, Pauli, John Wheeler. You're a modern scientist, and you are apt to see things quite differently with basically the same mind that Einstein applied to his theoretical work.
1: Okay, well, would it be fair to say that in some sense there are two kinds of God, that we have to be more careful about the word God, that Einstein did not believe in the God of intervention, the God that answers prayers, the God that parts the waters, the God that smites the Philistines, not that kind of God, but the God of harmony, the God of unification, and that God then set the universe into motion. Would that be a fair statement?
2: Yes, that would be a fair statement, but you have to bear in mind that all those words that you bring forth are human words developed from the human mind. As the mind's interpretation of what it acquires through its five senses, I often think that the interpretation of nature is quite impossible because there is no language in the human mind that's a very recent age that can apply to nature, which has existed essentially forever. We haven't developed the language to describe the God of nature, so to speak.
1: Okay, now let's talk about where the universe came from in Genesis. Genesis said God set the whole thing into motion. Now physicists have the Big Bang Theory, and the Big Bang Theory simply set itself into motion for reasons we don't understand. But then people ask the embarrassing question, well, where did the Big Bang come from? Well, maybe perhaps there were many bangs. But then the other question is, even if you have many sequences of Big Bangs in a multiverse of universes, then where did the physics come from? Where did Einstein's equations come from? In other words, you go all the way back, even further than the Big Bang, to the laws of physics themselves. And at that point, Einstein would simply say, well, those are given to us by God. Now, this is not intelligent design. This is not the intelligent design of certain people who dispute evolution and say that there's a hand of God creating evolution in one way, creating humans as a watchmaker designs watches. However, we are left with this embarrassing question. If there is a unified field theory, the theory that Einstein tried to find that would allow him to, quote, read the mind of God, then where did the unified field theory come from?
2: Well, you're very right to question that, and it's certainly a difficult question. I believe it goes back to the idea that I mentioned before, and that is the human mind has many limitations. It goes back to the very structure and function of the mind itself. The brain is a biological mechanism. It's stimulated by five senses. The information that it acquires goes through the hippocampus to what we call memory, and that memory is used as the basis for all behavior and action. And I'm not so sure that the human brain is in a position yet to have sufficient understanding to explain any of that which you say. The human mind, again, is so limited still, being no more than a million years old. Perhaps in another million years or so, it may have developed further. There may be more neurons, more complexity, more understanding. My book, The Man Who Created God, was based on not only Einstein's idea of religion, but how a formal religion would be created if Einstein were an aggressive religious leader.
1: Okay. Now, also, when Einstein was asked, what is your goal in life? He said that his goal in life was to, quote, read the mind of God. That is, have an equation, perhaps no more than 1 inch long, that would allow him to unify all the laws of physics. That was his goal in life. So, in some sense, if you were to ask, then, what is the God of Einstein? The God of Einstein, in some sense, would be the unified field theory. That is, this one-inch equation from which everything springs, the Big Bang, the formation of galaxies, the creation of the planet Earth, all of these would be summarized into one equation. And from what I read of Einstein's work, God is either the unified field theory itself or the creator of the unified field theory. You think that's a fair statement?
2: I don't think it's entirely a fair statement. I think the idea is a good one. I don't think that Einstein really felt that there was an entity, a God entity, that would allow humans to define the universe and its function with a small mathematical formula. I felt that beyond that, he assumed it was more complicated than that. You remember that in his later years, he said more about people of the existing world. He had great empathy for people of the world, and he moved somewhat away from theoretical physics to his concern about people of the world. And in a sense, the book that I wrote says that we will never really understand some of the things that you question, And it might be a good idea for the existing cultures of the world to begin to decide on a unity of belief around nature rather than a personal God, and get to the point where beliefs are more more unified, and the matter of imaginative structure that the mind engages in is a deterrent to the natural development, neural development of logic. And if I think he agreed that if we could eliminate the imaginative side of religion, the human mind would progress to much greater judgmental capability. People would agree. There would be much more universal, peaceful coexistence. That was constantly on his later mind.
1: Okay. And speaking about that, when Einstein was a child, when he was very young, one year he became extremely religious. He would cite religious texts.

0: conflict there. So do you think, therefore, that that is this fundamental conflict that every scientist feels, that when we try to bridge the world of science and religion, that at some point a scientist realizes that natural laws can explain the universe much better than miracles?
1: You're absolutely right, and I should tell you that I had a similar experience in my life. I was born and brought up as a Catholic. I served Mass at a theological seminary every morning at 5:30 in the morning until I reached a similar age, about the same age as Einstein did when he began to think differently. The rites and ceremonies did not match modern understanding as knowledge developed, and I understand his experience in that regard because of my own experience.
0: Okay, now, if you were to then look at the current debate, a lot of people are debating about God today, God, the Bible, intelligent design. How do you think Einstein would view it if he were alive today? Would he be horrified that that fundamentalist Christians are trying to inject ideology on biology classes? And of course, these fundamentalists also want to ban the Big Bang Theory. And the Big Bang Theory is nothing but a natural consequence of Einstein's theory and has been essentially verified looking at astronomical data. So what do you think Einstein's reaction would be looking at the current debate?
1: Einstein would be absolutely horrified at some of the discussions that are taking place today, especially in some of the more emotional new developments in belief. Einstein was absolutely firm with in his belief. He never had second decisions to make with respect to belief. He would be appalled at how and how religion has penetrated cultures. Today, culture and religion are so mixed up with politics that one gets the impression that the world will be in constant turmoil. Einstein tried to see through all that.
0: Okay, and any parting thoughts you may want to make concerning Einstein's spiritual side and his thinking about religion and God?
1: I think his feeling about religion and God is relatively cut and dried. He didn't believe in a personal God. He didn't believe in prayer. He didn't believe that in the concept of a soul. He didn't believe in heaven and hell. He didn't believe in immortality. And I think that summarizes his belief in a nutshell.
2: Well, I think you've correctly summarized what Einstein did not believe in. He didn't believe in the trappings of religion or in a personal God, but he did believe in the God of Spinoza. That is a God of harmony, beauty, simplicity. The universe didn't have to be this way. It could have been ugly. In fact, in his writings, Einstein talked about the old one, the lawgiver. In other words, where did the laws of physics come from? Even though the laws of physics allow us to explain much of what we see around us, it still leaves open the question of, well, where did the laws of physics come from? And on that question, Einstein was silent. He didn't know. He just believed that it was just so gorgeous. It was a miracle that the universe could exist in such a splendorous way. And so Einstein never put down people who were religious. He said that the feeling of the mysterious is one of the most precious, one of the greatest emotions that we can possibly experience. Not the emotion of learning about physical law, but the appreciation

0: Since Monday, when President Nixon released the new tape, the smoking pistol of the Watergate evidence that tied it directly to him, events have been rushing toward one seemingly inevitable conclusion, removal from office. Now, if all reports are correct, and there's no reason to doubt them, Mr. Nixon has chosen to take that final step himself.
1: The President of the United States!
2: Good evening, America. First off, I'd like to say my mother was a saint. And I know right now in heaven she's listening to KFOI 90.9 FM out of Redding and Red Bluff. I know it. I just know it. And I didn't do it. I'm not a crook. I didn't do it, but I'm going to go anyway because I know that's what you want. But I didn't do it.
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5: Welcome to the Ralph Nader Radio Hour. I'm Steve Scrovan, and it's just me today. We're doing something a little different. Last week, Ralph, along with our constitutional law expert Bruce Fine, organized another symposium in Washington, D.C. on impeaching Donald Trump. On today's program, we are going to play you highlights from that symposium with eight of the participants, each of whom are going to give listeners their perspective on why Donald Trump should be impeached even before the midterm elections. You'll be hearing from the ethics chief, from the George W. Bush administration, Richard Painter, from the constitutional law professor, Erwin Chemerinsky, pollster Celinda Lake, the Cato Institute's Doug Bandow, and many more. So let's get right to it with an introduction from Ralph.
6: We convened today as the second symposium on the impeachment of Donald Trump and his removal from office. The first one was on April 8th at the Rayburn Building, and it was covered by C-SPAN for anyone who's interested in listening to the presentations. The presentations today will make the constitutional case, the political case, and the civic case for impeachment of Trump and his removal from office. There is no greater daily contributor, evidentially, to his own impeachment than Donald J. Trump. One thing is certain, it's only going to get worse with Donald J. Trump's fascist dictatorship. Much worse domestically and abroad. Much worse with violence, corruption, and suppression. Trump himself said in July 2019, with Article 2, I can do whatever I want as president. The Supreme Court in 2024 gave him, in effect, immunity for his official acts undefined from any criminal prosecution. He has behaved accordingly. He has moved very fast to entrench dictatorial powers starting right on January 20, 2025. By April 2025, former federal district judge and Harvard Law professor Nancy Gertner said that what Trump was engaging in was a coup d'etat. Indeed, the rhetoric from many Democratic leaders has not kept up with the horror and the urgency of what he's inflicting on America and the American people. He has moved very, very quickly to develop a fascist dictatorship embodying a kleptocratic corporate state that is marked by non-regulation, tax cuts for the wealthy, and tax escapes for the wealthy and major corporations, and as well as expanded corporate welfare in the midst of personal and institutional two-way bribery and extortion. It's very important to punctuate the seriousness of what he's already done. Indeed, if the founders who signed the Declaration of Independence were to come back today, I think it's fair to say not one would oppose impeachment and removal. That is why they gave Congress the impeachment authority to avoid any future King George and any future wannabe tyrant, monarch, or dictatorship.
5: Thank you, Ralph. Now we're going to hear from Celinda Lake, who is a political strategist and president of Lake Research Partners.
7: What I love about polling is conventional wisdom is wrong about 90% of the time, plus or minus 5%. Beltway conventional wisdom is wrong about 100% of the time, plus or minus 5%. So everybody knows impeachment's unpopular. No, it's not. It's very popular. A majority of people support it. Everyone knows that it'll energize the other side. No, the other side, to the extent they're going to be energized, they're already energized. We need to energize our side. We need to get our people out to vote. And they have a choice, and they showed us that choice in 2024. Millions and millions of Democrats stayed home in 2024 in battleground states because they thought they had nothing to vote for. Everyone knows it's very volatile. No, it's not. Attitudes about impeachment track with job performance. I don't think there's anything the president can do to improve his job performance right now. And he's only got 100 days left, 100 days of things that will probably take his job performance down. And finally, everybody knows that nobody understands impeachment. Well, frankly, voters understand it better than a lot of elected officials. And they can volunteer a lot of grounds for impeachment. So yet again, one of the reasons I love being a pollster. Conventional wisdom is wrong. The voters are way ahead of the public, and let's go energize them by talking about this.
5: That was Celinda Lake. Now we turn to Suparna Reddy, senior counsel at Free Speech for the People, one of the lead organizers of the impeach Trump movement.
8: Let's set the ground. Trump should have been impeached on day one, based on his violations of the domestic and foreign emoluments clauses when he refused to divest from his business interests around the world prior to taking his oath of office, and based on his corrupt campaign practices in the 2024 election. But he wasn't. Since then, he has committed a series of impeachable offenses against the United States, our Constitution, and the people of this country. He has made us complicit in war crimes, in crimes against humanity, in crimes against our own people. He has undermined the judiciary, usurped power from Congress, and turned our Department of Justice and law enforcement agencies into partisan weapons targeting Trump's political opponents and those who speak out against him. Let us be clear. Congress should impeach and remove Trump for each and every one of these hundreds of offenses. And we have a duty to record his every abuse of power. But in the process, we should not miss the forest for the trees. Trump is intentionally and systematically dismantling our democratic institutions to consolidate his own power and line his own pockets. The framers designed a constitution with defenses against tyranny, but these defenses only work if the checks and balances remain intact, and if politicians and the public officials who make up Congress and the courts uphold their oaths and stand up for our constitution. Trump's impeachable offenses are wide-ranging and numerous. We at Free Speech for People have documented more than 25 categories of offenses. But today, I will be focusing on the ways in which Trump is attacking our First Amendment freedoms of expression, speech, press, and association. And I will discuss the ways in which these attacks further his larger goals to strategically dismantle our democracy and establish an authoritarian regime under his command. As Frederick Douglass noted, freedom of speech, of all rights, is the dread of tyrants. It is the right which they first of all strike down. Trump has not hesitated to attack the freedom of speech. He's gone after political opponents, arresting and threatening to arrest people like Governor Gavin Newsom, Senator Alex Padilla, and New York Mayor Ross Baraka. He's attacked prominent critics, including late show comedians like Stephen Colbert and Jimmy Kimmel, by trying and succeeding in getting their shows canceled, even if temporarily. As an ancillary attack on the freedom of speech, Trump is attacking the press to control how information is disseminated. He has weaponized the FCC to threaten news networks to stay in line or risk having their licenses revoked. He is arresting journalists and controlling who gets to hear executive briefings. He is using one of his favorite bullying tactics, meritless lawsuits, to bring media companies in line, all while pocketing undeserved millions through so-called settlements with companies whose financial well-being he has significant control over. Through his control of merger approvals, Trump is clearing the way for companies he has corrupt relationships with, like Skydance, to expand their media empires and aggregate their monopoly power over news. All of this helps him more easily control the major press in our country. These profit-driven media executives are complicit in chasing more dollars in exchange for harm to democracy. Trump's approach to media control also shows how his punishment of dissent goes hand in hand with his purchase of loyalty. Trump has created an unprecedented culture of corruption that enriches business leaders who support his regime. In exchange for large donations and personal financial benefits, he is basically selling pardons to his supporters, all of whom were found or pled guilty of serious corruption crimes. Trump's crypto businesses, which have enriched him by nearly $2 billion, create an easy mechanism for those seeking his favor to enrich him through pay-to-play schemes. In this environment, press freedom becomes just another victim in the art of the deal. The front lines of Trump's assault on freedom of speech go beyond boardrooms to the streets themselves, where he is violently suppressing the voices of people on the ground. Law enforcement and military units under his command harass, abuse, assault, and detain nonviolent civilian protesters, while his prosecutors bring politically motivated criminal charges against them. He has issued orders to target people for arrest and prosecution solely because of their speech, beliefs, or associations. And in his immigration operations, he has unlawfully arrested, detained, and canceled the visas and green cards of people specifically because they support causes he doesn't like. This highlights a second important feature of Trump's authoritarian playbook and a familiar strategy of tyrants across history and continents. Trump has co-opted ICE and CPB as his own personal secret police to suppress dissent and spread fear. They serve him, not the American public. These officers, emboldened by Trump's confidence in them, are operating with total impunity while armed with military-grade weapons. These agencies control vast sums of taxpayer dollars, which they then use to terrorize those very same taxpayers. In the process, and under Trump's authority, these paramilitary forces are flagrantly violating the First, Fourth, and 14th Amendments to the Constitution, for a start. As Trump's personal police, ICE and CPB are carrying out his every unconstitutional whimsy. They're kidnapping, assaulting, and endlessly detaining protesters and dissenters. Early in his administration, we saw this tactic used against people like Mahmoud Khalil, Mohsen Madawi, Rumeysa Ozturk, and Badr Khan Suri, people who had supported causes Trump disfavored. Then we watched as ICE and CPB were deployed against Democratic states and cities to frighten communities that Trump disliked. As part of their terror regime, these agencies are using advanced but imperfect technologies to track and intimidate activists and journalists on behalf of Trump, including using apps that allow for social media surveillance and facial recognition. And enhancing their terror, ICE remains anonymous. They cover their faces with masks, they wear civilian clothing, and they refuse to provide identifying information. And let's not forget, ICE and CPB have murdered peaceful protesters in cold blood, like Renee Good and Alex Preddy. And those agents have yet to face consequences. They have shot and killed innocent people going about their daily routines, like Ruben Ray Martinez, Lorenzo Salgado Araujo, and Johann Sebastian Duran Guerrero. This unpredictability is not a bug, it's a feature. Trump abuses the power of these agencies to sow terror among our friends and neighbors. Fear shuts down reason, survival takes precedence over principle, would-be dissenters stay quiet, and the grip of the authoritarian tightens. The lack of consequences for violent ICE agents points to a third feature of democracy that Trump is trampling as he silences his opponents, the rule of law. The rule of law means that no individual, institution, or government entity is above the law. Everyone is equally protected and equally accountable for their actions. When the Trump administration shields investigations into murderous ICE officers while redirecting resources to investigate a victim's partner, that is a failure of the rule of law. More than that, it is a weaponization of our justice system, something Trump has ramped up noticeably in his second term. Using the Department of Justice and Department of Homeland Security, Trump's revenge tour has included harassing journalists with subpoenas at institutions like the Washington Post and Wall Street Journal, unnecessarily probing investigations into law firms, industries, and universities to control their internal and external messaging, and blatantly politically motivated investigations into his opponents like Governor Gavin Newsom, former FBI Director James Comey, New York Attorney General Letitia James, and Senator Adam Schiff. But it's not just big names and institutions that are feeling the vengeance and bluster of Trump's Justice Department. Trump is trying to suppress grassroots dissent against his policies by designating protesters and dissenters as Antifa, as terrorists, and as criminals. And then he tries to generate criminal charges against them. When prosecutors refuse to bring charges, or when investigators don't say what he wants to hear, they're fired. Trump has also attacked the judiciary, the third branch of government, an intended check on presidential abuse of power. If a judge rules against his interests, they're subject to his public tirades and threats of impeachment and criminal charges. All of this is a transparent attempt to silence opposition and destroy the rule of law. Thus far, Trump has not succeeded in every attempt he has made to suppress speech and expression. But here's the thing about tyranny. You don't need 100% success rate to achieve your goals. You don't even need to hit 50%. By going after a few people unlawfully and unconstitutionally, Trump has now raised the cost of public participation, the cost of speaking up, the cost of making a case against him. He has placed fear in the hearts of those who know he is wrong, but worry now about the consequences of pointing it out. But note that each of his actions also galvanizes his opposition. With each step he takes towards tyranny, more people are impacted, and that has a ripple effect that wakes up the public to his schemes. More people realize now that he is not their savior, he's a despot. As we approach the end of summer, there is a great danger that Trump will escalate and use ICE and CPB to attack our most sacred form of democratic expression, the right to vote. He has given every signal that he plans to use his secret police to intimidate voters and sow chaos during the upcoming midterm elections. Holding Trump accountable cannot wait. Congress must act now. Trump swore to preserve, protect, and defend the Constitution, and yet he defiles it daily. But people forget that the members of Congress also took oaths of allegiances to defend the Constitution. Each member who protects Trump from impeachment violates that oath. To get Congress to act, we the people must show our elected representatives that they have a mandate to take action.
5: That was Suparna Reddy, Senior Counsel of Free Speech for the People. Now let's hear from constitutional law professor and former chief White House ethics lawyer, Richard Painter.
9: We are in a very grave situation in the United States where we need to hold accountable under the Constitution the President of the United States and also the members of Congress who are failing in performing their constitutional duties of oversight of the executive branch while embroiled in ethics controversies themselves. What we are engaged in now in the United States is a struggle to preserve our Republican form of government embodied in the Constitution. And that includes the separation of powers among the three branches of our government. The Congress, which should be the premier branch with the power to authorize the spending of taxpayer money and the taxation of the American people, a concept going back to the American Revolution and the colonists standing up against taxation without representation. Congress should be the preeminent branch in government and overseeing second branch, the executive branch, the presidency, which administers the United States government through a vast array of government agencies under the president's control, but the president under the watchful eye of Congress. That is what the founders intended. And finally, a judicial branch, the third branch, that would keep the Congress and, most important, the president within their constitutional boundaries instead of the justices going off on vacation with billionaires and embroiled in their own political and ethical morass. What we have today is a breakdown of our constitutional order, and voters, liberal, conservative, moderate, all should insist on the three branches of our government performing their proper functions. Let us start with Congress. As I emphasized, it is the role of Congress to tax and to spend. The executive branch would not have the powers it does but for the taxpayer money that is appropriated to the executive branch by Congress. Congress should not simply hand money over to the president to do as he wishes. Congress can and should insist on oversight of the executive branch. If tens of billions of dollars are going to be spent on border security instead of other more pressing needs at home, that is a political decision by Congress. But Congress should also at least insist that that money be spent wisely and in conformity with the Constitution of the United States. When ICE officers entered the state of Minnesota this last December and January in Operation Metro Surge, clearly in violation of the constitutional rights of the people of Minnesota, the people of Minnesota peacefully protested, and the Attorney General of Minnesota went to court. And fortunately, the courts, in most instances, sided with the people of the state of Minnesota in restraining the actions of ICE in our state. But again, this was the responsibility of Congress to make sure that such abuses do not happen. When our taxpayer money is spent on our homeland security or on our national security, it is a duty of Congress to make sure that that money is spent wisely and also in conformity with our own constitutional rights. This is but one example of abuse of executive power that we have seen without Congress willing to step in and say no and tell the president no. And that is far from what the founders contemplated when they established Congress as the first and preeminent branch of government in Article 1 of the Constitution. And now let's get to the heart of the matter, Article 2, the powers of the president. I discussed this topic in a recent book I co-authored with E. Thomas Sullivan, the former president of the University of Vermont, on presidential power, published this last January by Cambridge University Press. The founders did not contemplate a president anywhere near as powerful as the presidents we have had for the past 100 years. This is not just a problem about Donald Trump. This is a problem that has been escalating over many decades as presidents have grabbed more and more power and Congress has rarely pushed back. Let's discuss for a moment the power to declare war. The founders clearly stated that Congress has the power to declare war. The president of the United States does not. Of course, the president can defend the United States against an attack or an imminent attack. So if the Republic of Iran were to fire missiles at the United States or be ready to launch an attack on the United States, we could respond to prevent that attack. That the president can do. But to launch a preemptive strike against Iran, to start a war, as President Trump has now done, the president requires the consent of Congress. And this point should have been made last year in June of 2025, when President Trump launched a bombing campaign against Iran without an authorization for use of military force. There may be grounds to use military force in some instances, but the founders intended that that issue be debated in Congress. and many presidents have failed to seek consent of Congress before embroiling the United States in foreign wars. Voters must insist that their elected representatives in Congress hold the president accountable and withhold funds that are used for such unconstitutional purposes. We have seen serious, indeed tragic, financial conflicts of interest in the executive branch, never before seen in the history of our country, unless we look at our very early presidents who held vast plantations with slave labor, a clear economic conflict of interest with their official duties, a conflict of interest shared by many senators and representatives and justices of the Supreme Court, and indeed a tragic conflict of interest for the first 80 years of our history that ended only with a bloody civil war. But since then, we have not had at least a president who is embroiled in financial conflicts of interest with his official duties. This was a problem during President Trump's first term, when his vast hotel and real estate empire was doing business around the world, often with dictatorships that do not have the best interests of the United States at heart. The founders of our country inserted in the Constitution the Foreign Emoluments Clause, which prohibits any person holding a position of trust with the United States government from receiving any emoluments, that's profits or benefits, as well as gifts and titles from foreign governments while in office. This provision of the Constitution applies to the president like everyone else, but during President Trump's first term, we could not enforce it. Organizations such as Citizens for Responsibility and Ethics in Washington, of which I was vice chair, went to court to try to enforce the Emoluments Clause, and we were told we had no standing. And now in President Trump's second term, we see even more egregious violations of the Emoluments Clause of the Constitution. A 747 jet from Qatar, supposedly worth hundreds of millions of dollars, so although it's going to cost American taxpayers hundreds of millions of dollars more to refit it for proper use by the president. This 747, now used as Air Force One, even though it has inadequate security, apparently, for use in many parts of the world. Yet our president has received this gift of an airplane, which will then be turned over to his presidential library when he departs office. A clear violation of the Emoluments Clause of the Constitution, and yet Congress isn't doing anything about it. And now we see that the United Arab Emirates is investing in various cryptocurrency enterprises. I believe Liberty Financial is one of them, in which the president and his family have a financial interest. Again, emoluments. Congress is doing nothing about it, even though President Trump is in the head of the executive branch, will supposedly be regulating cryptocurrency at the same time as he profits therefrom. We learned only a few weeks ago that President Trump had made over $1 billion in cryptocurrency, an industry that only 5 years ago he said was a scam. President Trump said that Bitcoin was a scam, clearly implying that other cryptocurrencies were as well, and yet he has decided that he is going to make not millions, but billions of dollars in cryptocurrency while purporting to regulate or deregulate cryptocurrency with executive orders in his first few months in office in his second term. This is a potentially catastrophic financial conflict of interest if cryptocurrency is not properly regulated and becomes yet one more unregulated financial instrument that could do grave harm to our economy, as did mortgage-backed securities and derivative products in the years leading up to the 2008 financial crisis. This is a financial conflict of interest that, if not contained, could set us up for another financial crisis in the years to come. And then there are the military contractors, of which now the Trump family is one. One of many investors through private equity and military contractors, as the President of the United States hands out enormous contracts, bypassing the traditional methods of procurement and competitive bidding and handing out defense contracts to firms with which his friends and perhaps his family are associated. I ask everyone here to commit yourselves to the preservation of our republic, whether you be a liberal or a conservative or somewhere in between.
5: That was former Chief White House ethics lawyer Richard Painter. Now we're going to take a short break and check in with our corporate crime reporter, Russell Mokyber. Meet you back here in 1 minute.
10: From the National Press Building in Washington, D.C., this is your Corporate Crime Reporter Morning Minute for Friday, July 31, 2026. I'm Russell Mokyber. Last week, France passed a landmark law restricting access to social media for anyone under 15, the first European country to do so, and the latest in a wave of countries acting against what they view as malign effects of such services on minors. That's according to a report in the New York Times. The law, approved by a wide margin in both houses of France's parliament, could go into effect as soon as September 1. It will also ban the use of cell phones in high schools, extending a prohibition that already applies to primary and middle schools. For the Corporate Crime Reporter, I'm Russell Mokyber.
5: Thank you, Russell. As we continue with the impeachment symposium, we turn to Douglas Bandow, who is a senior fellow at the Cato Institute. Mr. Bandow writes primarily about military non-intervention.
11: George Washington, for whom the presidency was essentially created, made very clear that if he wanted to go to war, he would ask Congress. You know, this was a man who was essentially commander-in-chief for the United States during the Revolution. And he said the Constitution gives this power to Congress. Abraham Lincoln was famous for challenging President Polk, who started the Mexican-American War. Now, Polk went to Congress, but he misled Congress over the causes. And Abraham Lincoln had the famous spot resolution. He said, where were the American troops when they were attacked? It turns out in contested territory, not American territory. He was willing to take on the president. He wanted to constrain that power. You know, Presidents Wilson and Roosevelt, when they took the U.S. into massive wars of the last century, they went to Congress. They understood they couldn't just, you know, show up, put American troops in and claim that power. And yet, Franklin Delano Roosevelt in World War II was the last time Congress declared war. Donald Trump is an easy target. But we have to make an argument that to people who don't view him that way, people who don't stand around saying Donald Trump's the target. We need to make a persuasive argument for people, whether they like Donald Trump or not, to understand the Constitution transcends this president. The Constitution transcends future presidents and future crises. We need to convince Americans across the political spectrum to stand with the rule of law, to stand with accountable government, to stand with an accountable executive, responsible legislatures. History tells us that one person making these decisions is not good. Plenty of authoritarians in the past have made these decisions and brought their countries to disaster. And I'm not accusing Donald Trump of being in that same category, but one person making these judgments very often makes a bad mistake. And we have a lot of examples in history where that has happened. And frankly, you can make that argument about past American presidents. I think of Lyndon Johnson, for example, in Vietnam. I think of George W. Bush, who probably would have gone to war even without congressional approval, and Iraq. American presidents have made very bad decisions. We should never be easy. We should never be happy if the decision for war seems easy, especially when the war is, there's no pretense of defense where, you know, presidents can just decide, I want to go to war and call up the Secretary of Defense. Decisions to go to war should be hard and difficult. These decisions should never be decided by officials of other governments. The U.S. should not feel pressure from other governments to make these decisions. And the war should require, this decision should require very serious consideration of all the consequences of a war. You know, not just the easy assumption everything will go well, but a recognition that most wars, frankly, don't go well. And we should reflect the historical understanding. Wars are easy to get in, much harder to get out of. Wars rarely go as expected. Very seldom do the losers in wars expect to lose. They go to war because they expect to win. But it's amazing how often those who initiate conflicts come out much worse than they ever expected. Today, our nation and the world, frankly, are at risk. The president, in this case, has violated the War Powers Clause of the Constitution, and disaster potentially beckons. We need action. We need action by the people of this nation. We need action by media, by policymakers. We need action by Congress. And ultimately, we need action by the president to do the right thing. We all have to work together to ensure that he does so.
5: That was Douglas Bandow of the Cato Institute. Now, the case has been made for impeachment. Now our next guest is going to talk about how states can step up to help put the brakes on the worst of what the Trump administration is doing. For that, we turn to constitutional law professor at Berkeley, Dean Erwin Chemerinsky.
12: The genius of American government is that if one level fails, others can step in. And we've seen through American history, when state and local governments fail to protect people's rights, the federal government steps in to safeguard them. We're now at a moment when the federal government is a threat to our rights. The actions of the Trump administration are unprecedented in the violations of the Constitution. And so I think it's crucial that state and local governments step in so as to protect rights. It's interesting that through American history, federalism has always been equated, states' rights have always been equated with regressive policies. In the early 19th century, those who opposed the abolition of slavery did so in the name of states' rights. Reconstruction and its progress towards racial equality was opposed in the name of states' rights. From the 1890s to 1936, the Supreme Court struck down many progressive federal laws, like the first statute outlawing child labor in the name of states' rights. In the 1950s and the 1960s, the defenders of Jim Crow laws and segregation again picked up the mantle of states' rights. But now it's time for progressives to use states' rights and look for the opportunities for states to safeguard our Constitution. Let me suggest three ways in which this can happen. First, states under their constitutions, for that matter, under state statutes, can provide more protection of rights than the federal constitution. It has always been the case that states can protect more rights under state constitutions or state laws than are protected under the United States Constitution. We've seen in a number of states, state Supreme Courts interpret their constitutions, for example, provide more rights for criminal defendants and criminal suspects that are safeguarded under the United States Constitution. States like Alaska, Oregon, Washington have all been at the forefront of using state constitutions where the United States Constitution fails. This is not a new concept. It's been true throughout American history. In fact, in 1977, then Supreme Court Justice William Brennan wrote a famous article in the Harvard Law Review urging state Supreme Courts to use state constitutions to provide more protection of rights. We've seen examples of this under state constitutions and state laws just in the last several years. On June 24, 2022, the Supreme Court in Dobbs versus Jacksonville's Health Organization overruled Roe versus Wade. A number of states, including California, strengthened their state constitutional protection for reproductive choice. Other states have adopted laws in this regard. As the Supreme Court is cutting back on the protection of rights in so many areas, state Supreme Courts, under state constitutions, state legislatures using their authority can do so. And keep in mind that most states, cities have home rule. And cities, for their residents, provide more protection of rights so long as they don't violate the United States Constitution or state law. Now, of course, this is going to vary across the country by state. Also, where the Supreme Court has prohibited something, then states can't overcome that. Where the Supreme Court, for example, has prohibited certain gun regulations, states can't overcome that under their state constitutions. But where the Supreme Court has failed to protect rights, where federal law fails to do so, This is a place where states can step in. There's a second way in which states can step in that's important, and that's refusing to implement or cooperate with undesirable federal policies. The Supreme Court has articulated what is called the anti-commandeering doctrine. This says that the federal government cannot commandeer state and local governments. The federal government can't force states to adopt laws or regulations or implement federal mandates. The initial case to articulate this was New York versus United States in 1992. It involved the Federal Low-Level Radioactive Waste Disposal Act. It required that every state clamp its nuclear waste by 1996 or be deemed to take title to them and be liable for any harms they caused. The Supreme Court, in an opinion by Justice Sandy O'Connor, said Congress can't force states to implement a federal mandate. She said this would undermine the separate sovereignty of the states. It would frustrate, she said, accountability. The Supreme Court held, in many instances reaffirmed, that it violates the 10th Amendment for Congress to commandeer state and local governments. Another example that's quite relevant to the modern situation and the ability of state and local governments to refuse to cooperate was Prince versus United States in 1997. It involved a provision of the Federal Brady Handgun Control Act that said the state and local governments had to do background checks before issuing permits for firearms. The Supreme Court declared this unconstitutional. The court said once more that Congress was conscripting state and local governments, forcing them to administer a federal mandate. The Supreme Court said that violates the 10th Amendment. Well, let me explain why Prince is so relevant to the current moment. The federal government wants state and local governments to cooperate with ICE. It wants local police departments to turn over individuals to ICE when local officers find out that somebody's undocumented. It wants schools and even hospitals to turn people over to ICE. The federal government has threatened to take away huge amounts of money from state and local governments that don't cooperate with ICE in this way. But so far, the lower courts have ruled against the Trump administration. They've ruled here in favor of state and local governments. They said Congress, the president, can't force state and local governments to cooperate with ICE. And there are very good reasons why state and local governments refuse to do so. Witnesses, victims of crime, won't come forward to the police. They know it's likely to lead to their being deported. Parents won't send their children to school if they fear it's going to mean that the children, the families, get deported. Sick people, even with communicable diseases, won't go for treatment if it means that they're going to be deported. And so this is why state and local governments have often declared themselves sanctuary jurisdictions. It's not sanctuary in the literal sense. Obviously, a state or local government has no authority to block federal enforcement. But state and local governments do have the authority to refuse to cooperate with ICE. There's good reasons for them to be sanctuaries in this sense. And so far, the lower courts have ruled in their favors. And so this is just an example of how state and local governments can resist by refusing to cooperate. Third, state and local governments can bring civil and even criminal actions against those who violate the law. We have seen attorney generals in progressive states bring literally dozens of lawsuits against the Trump administration since January 20th, 2025, when the Trump administration has adopted clearly unconstitutional policies. State attorney generals have been at the forefront of bringing such challenges. As an example, when the federal government has cut off billions of dollars of money illegally, state attorney generals have stepped in to bring lawsuits. Also, states have the ability to bring criminal prosecutions against federal officers when they violate the law. being a federal officer doesn't create an immunity from criminal prosecution. And so we saw after the tragic shootings by ICE agents in Minnesota, the initiation of criminal prosecutions. I know that criminal prosecutions are being thought of in other places where ICE agents have needlessly taken away lives, violated people's rights. So in this way, state and local governments can step in when the federal government is going to be unlikely and unwilling to do so. These are just some examples of how state and local governments can fight back against the violation of rights. State and local governments can fight back to enforce the Constitution. But at the same time, law professors can play a key role. Law professors, especially tenured professors, have the ability to speak out without fear of reprisal. Law professors, universities, don't depend on federal funds. There aren't sanctions that the government can impose against them. And there's so many ways that law professors can and should fight back. We have the opportunity to be opinion leaders with regard to law. We can write op-eds in major newspapers. Op-eds are important in shaping public opinion. Op-eds are important in giving people arguments so that they can persuade others. At the same time, law professors have the ability to develop innovative strategies, opportunities for how the law should be developed. This can be in law review articles. It can be in books. Law professors are almost always lawyers. They have the opportunity to consult in terms of legal strategy. They have the opportunity to write amicus briefs. They have the opportunity to litigation on their own. In fact, I'm co-counsel with another professor from UC Berkeley on behalf of the University of California faculty and researchers who had grants cut off. We've had over $1 billion in grants restored through the lawsuit that we brought. I think it's so important at this time that we all be informed, that we all be involved, that we all speak out. And in all of these ways, law professors can play a key role in informing others, and speaking out, in being involved to fight back for the Constitution.
5: That was Dean Erwin Chemerinsky. Now we get down to the grassroots efforts by citizens to call this Trump administration to account, beginning with Kira Havens of Citizens Impeachment, an organization that connects American citizens with a single goal: to get the United States Congress to impeach Donald Trump, convict him, and remove him from power. Kira Havens is a United States Air Force veteran, a former scientist, and a longtime political activist.
13: I am not a politician. I'm a scientist and a veteran, right? I swore the same oath that every member of Congress swears: to support and defend the Constitution against all enemies, foreign and domestic. And at that moment, in April 2025, when we were at weird tariffs and people getting fired illegally and Liberty Day, that was enough for me, a citizen, to say, this is it. This president is unconstitutional, anti-constitutional, needs to be impeached. And it was easy to find people to come with us. We found 1,000 people in the space of a week willing to email their representatives. We had one person in every single congressional district, and we drafted an article of impeachment on tyranny. That article is in Sri Thanadar's article of impeachment resolution, HRES 353. It exists. It is there. We did that. In a week, we did that. 3 weeks later, it was on the floor of the House, ready for a vote. And then what happened? I'm sure y'all can guess, this is Steve Cohen's talk, right? Leadership stepped in and said, no, we are not doing that. We are not going to have a vote on impeachment. Not now, not ever. Jeffries is still saying this. He is still in the papers saying impeachment is not a priority. And in fact, when I spoke with Representative Thanadar today outside this room, he said he was not going to bring that article of impeachment to a vote this term. He is going to wait till after the midterms. Despite that speech he gave, despite the fact that he has put 3 impeachment resolutions to the Judiciary Committee, he is not going to force a vote on them because leadership does not want it to happen. For me, this is unacceptable. So after many, many meetings with Congress, with constituents, asking them, are you going to take any action? Will you impeach? Will you use Rule 9, the rule that allows any member of the House to bring a privileged resolution like impeachment to the floor for a vote within 2 legislative days, just like Al Green did? Will you do that? The answer over and over again was no, not till after the midterms. So we started Courage for Democracy. Because if these folks here in this Congress do not have courage, I'm going to find people that do. And Courage for Democracy was able to bring together 150 candidates that were pro-impeachment. Two of them are, well, one of them is in the room now. Two of them were in the room this morning. We have now 17, I'm sorry, yesterday was Arizona's primaries. We have 19 of these candidates headed to the general election. That is at least 13 million people that get to vote for Courage on the ballot in November. Everybody has agency. Everybody has a role that they can play. Everybody can take action. As a private citizen, I can say, man, there are a lot of things wrong with what's happening. In fact, I wrote several articles of impeachment: tyranny, treason, obstruction of justice, and of course, corruption, right? Members of Congress have more power than that. They need to do more than say things. They have to take action. Courage is an action. It's what you do after you say the words that really matters. And every single member of Congress is able to take action. They are able to introduce articles of impeachment, and they are refusing. That is why we have brought in people to take their place. Because that, at the foundation of it, is democracy. If the majority of Americans want impeachment, well, then the folks representing them need to pursue that. And if they don't, they need to be ready to give up their seat.
14: All right.
13: Thank you. So that is what I do. I stand up and I refuse to take no for an answer. And then I find other folks that will also have that same mindset as they proceed. And what we could use is your help. We could use your help, your connections, your resources, and your time, because we are new and we are coming in from outside, but we absolutely have the determination and the grit to make this happen. And I can vouch for every single one of those candidates that are headed into that general election. They are going to introduce articles of impeachment. They are not going to waffle, and they are going to follow the courage of their convictions to impeach, convict, and remove this president. So please do come talk to us. We'd love to work with you, and we'd be real, real happy to build this movement.
5: That was Kira Havens of Citizens Impeachment. To wrap up here, let's hear from Jessica Denson, a former Trump campaign aide who the campaign tried to silence after she complained she'd been sexually harassed by a coworker. Ms. Denson leads the organization Remove the Regime.
15: Thank you to Ralph Nader and Bruce Fine for having me here today. This is, you know, we've had this, we have

0: that the one constitutional method at our disposal cannot be put into practice. And this is a complete up is down thinking for everything that Donald Trump throws at the fan, his daily egregious, flagrant violations of this of the Constitution and the members of his cabinet that join him in this lawlessness and sycophancy. This should be met with equal measure of constitutional enforcement. We have one method that the founders gave us to address these high crimes and misdemeanors, and it is Article 2, Section 4. My activism has been laser focused on making sure that the people in Congress, whose duty it is to carry out enforcement of Article 2, Section 4, do not get off the hook. So many of the mass mobilizations have been a beautiful example of Americans exercising their free speech rights, of pushing back against this administration. But the missing component that I have seen in this work over the past year and a half has been the pressure on Congress, letting these people get off the hook, letting them move from day to day, only treating, as John Larson did 2.5 months ago now, impeachment as a performative measure, where they file articles of impeachment, let them sit and die in committee, and we go on with our days, our lives. It's just another day as this administration has a paramilitary force, otherwise known as ICE, literally murdering people in the streets. How many more people are going to die on the streets? How many more people are going to die in these illegal concentration camps? How many more people are going to die in this illegal war? How many more unjust prosecutions are going to be brought, or vast violations of the Emoluments Clause and the power of the purse that Congress has at the expense of the U.S. taxpayer? This is such an insult on our dignity and our rights as we the people. And I am just laser focused on getting people to put their energy and their ire directly where it belongs, on members of Congress to act. And that is specifically, and I keep referencing Representative John Larson, because he is one right now who could be forcing a vote on those 13 articles of impeachment that he filed back in April. But instead, what has he been told? Maybe he's been told by his friends in the Democratic leadership there in that body that they're going to withdraw funding for his upcoming primary if he does this. Maybe he's been told that it's politically unviable. This is completely backwards thinking. The American people, in particularly Democratic primary voters, are looking for fighters. For God's sakes, what could you do better than to exert the power that you have, this one privilege in the House, Rule 9, that gives any member of the Congress, including the minority, the ability to force a vote anytime? Why would you sit on that? Why would you wait? Instead, in my activism, I've had to resort to relying on literally one congressman. This is so pathetic. He is a dear friend, and I am so grateful for him. But to this day, I think it is pathetic that I have to rely on one congressman to bring forth articles of impeachment and force votes, and that's Representative Green. This should be happening by any serious member of the Democratic Party to begin with. I absolutely think the pressure needs to be on Republicans as well, and there's a lot of vulnerable ones that we can move to. But the opposition party in this country has failed, utterly failed, in using the constitutional mechanism that they have before them to force accountability for this lawlessness that we're experiencing. So we have had mass mobilizations. About 2 weeks ago, we had a historic event at Capitol Hill with Major Jason Watson. This man sacrificed a 17-year, let this be lost on no one, a 17-year military career, multiple medals of commendation. He is the father of two young children. He put everything on the line because he felt as though his oath to defend the Constitution required that he speak out and not wait one more moment to demand explicitly and specifically that both Donald Trump and J.D. Vance be impeached, convicted, and removed. If a man who has served in the military for 17 years is willing to put that all on the line, what does that say about the seriousness of the crisis that our democracy is facing, and what a shameful, abysmal betrayal our members of Congress are committing right now by not acting to impeach, convict, and remove Trump from office?
1: That was Jessica Denson of Remove the Regime.

And that concludes our program. For more from the Impeachment Symposium, stick around for the wrap-up at RalphNaderRadioHour.com. I'm Steve Scrovan. Thank you for tuning in. Join us next week on the Ralph Nader Radio Hour when we welcome Professor Robert Reich to talk about the winning 10-point agenda he has put together for the Democratic Party.

The very word secrecy is repugnant in a free and open society. And we are, as a people, inherently and historically opposed to secret societies, to secret oaths, and to secret proceedings. We decided long ago that the dangers of excessive and unwarranted concealment of pertinent facts far outweighed the dangers which are cited to justify it. Even today, there is little value in opposing the threat of a closed society by imitating its arbitrary restrictions. Even today, there is little value in ensuring the survival of our nation if our traditions do not survive with it. And there is very grave danger that an announced need for increased security will be seized upon by those anxious to expand its meaning to the very limits of official censorship and concealment. That I do not intend to permit to the extent that it's in my control. And no official of my administration, whether his rank is high or low, civilian or military, should interpret my words here tonight as an excuse to censor the news, to stifle dissent, to cover up our mistakes, or to withhold from the press and the public the facts they deserve to know.

0: Hello and welcome to Background Briefing, available 24/7 at backgroundbriefing.org. I'm Ian Masters, and today we'll examine a number of stories and issues in the news. We'll begin with Taco Trump backing down from his promised massive attack on Iran, claiming the Iranians desperately wanted to re-engage with talks, but Iranian officials scoffed at that and said they are not planning or are interested in talking to Trump. Joining us to discuss whether the new hardline government in Tehran wants a diplomatic solution or would rather keep a low-level war going indefinitely against the great Satan is Mohsen Malani, the executive director of the World Center for Strategic and Diplomatic Studies and a professor of politics at the University of South Florida. Professor Malani has served as a fellow at Harvard, Oxford, and Foscari University in Italy, and is the author of The Making of Iran's Islamic Revolution. And his latest book is Iran's Rise and Rivalry with the U.S. in the Middle East. Then we'll assess whether the fratricide between the Democratic candidates running for the U.S. Senate in Michigan has damaged both candidates' chances of winning in the November general election, thus dooming the Democrats' chance of gaining control of the Senate. Joining us is Danny Postel, politics editor at New Lines magazine. Previously, he was senior editor of the London-based magazine Open Democracy and was associate director of the Center for Middle East Studies at the University of Denver and assistant director of the Center for Global Studies at Northwestern University. His latest article at New Lines magazine we will discuss is Abdel El Sayed is in a fight to transform the Democratic Party. Then finally, we'll speak with a brave whistleblower, Nicholas Enrich, a former civil servant who worked at USAID under four administrations. He served as the Bureau of Global Health's Director of Policy Programs and Planning until January of 2025, when he was designated as USAID's Acting Assistant Administrator for Global Health. On March the 2nd of 2025, he was placed on administrative leave for exposing the Trump administration's illegitimate and dangerous dismantling of USAID. We will discuss his new book, Into the Wood Chipper, a whistleblower's account of how the Trump administration shredded USAID. And joining us now is Mohsen Malani, who is executive director of the World Center for Strategic and Diplomatic Studies and a professor of politics at the University of South Florida. Professor Malani has served as a fellow at Harvard, Oxford, and Foscari University in Italy, and is the author of The Making of Iran's Islamic Revolution. And his latest book is Iran's Rise and Rivalry with the U.S. in the Middle East. Welcome to Background Briefing, Mohsen Malani.
1: Thank you very much. It's a great pleasure to be with you.
0: Well, thanks for joining us, Mohsen. And to my mind, the situation in the Gulf, the war between Iran and the United States, started by the U.S. and Israel back in late February, now in its sixth month, I don't see this ending. I don't see any incentive on the part of Iran or the more revolutionary elements that seem to be more in charge in Iran of wanting this thing to end, because their entire existence going back 47 years is based upon confronting the great Satan. And the great Satan has done, as far as they're concerned, done terrible things to them. They've killed their leaders and they're destroying their country. And they hate Trump and they'd like to humiliate him. So now that Trump has told us that he's stopped short of this massive bombing campaign that could well have involved Israel, that he's pulled the plug on that temporarily because Iran is sort of desperate to make a deal, and the Iranians are saying, no, we're not even interested in making a deal. So, you know, people are now referring to Taco Trump. But I don't see anything on the horizon that is a glimmer of hope. But that's why I'm calling you and talking to you, because I suspect you think otherwise.
1: Well, I agree with you that things are running out of control. But at the same time, I also believe that after things get much worse than what they are today, eventually the U.S. and Iran will have no choice, no realistic option, but to go back to the negotiating table. I have always said in your programs and in my writing that there is no military solution to Iran's nuclear program. And now, in addition to the problem of Iran's nuclear program, there is the question of the control over the Strait of Hormuz in the Persian Gulf I don't believe there is a military solution to that problem. And therefore, while I am a little bit pessimistic today, why I am very worried about escalation of the war, at the same time, I am somewhat optimistic that eventually the U.S. and Iran will return to the negotiating table. But I share your pessimism, because what I see, while there are some signs that negotiation could resume, but at the same time, there is a risk of renewed escalation. And I have already seen signs that we are getting into a very dangerous category. To begin with, if you look at the Iranian defense posture, it was essentially a reactive and defensive until the United States and Israel attack Iran, hoping that they can overthrow the regime quickly by killing the top leadership of Iran, by killing over 50 of the top military commanders. Nothing like this happened. Iran, the Islamic Republic, did not collapse. But what we saw is that for the first time, Iranian defense policy became offensive as well as defensive. But in the most recent days, I have seen evidence that Iran is going the escalation ladder one step further, and it is acting in a preemptive fashion. For the first time, as you know, Iran attacked American forces in Jordan and killed four American servicemen there. This was unique in history of the Islamic Republic. Iran also attacked an American ship, an American carrier of natural gas in Egypt. That also was unique. On the other side, on the other hand, we see Ukraine attacking an Iranian ship in the Caspian Sea. Ukraine attacking an Iranian ship in the Caspian Sea. Its foreign minister said it was a mistake, but you and I know that there is very little chance that that was a mistake. It probably took place with the support of Western intelligence, and it was a deliberate provocation by Ukraine, perhaps to enlarge the theater of the war, or more likely to make a linkage between the war in Ukraine and the Persian Gulf War. Therefore, my conclusion is that I am worried about this escalation, but at the end of the day, I don't think there is going to be a military solution to this problem.
0: Well, apparently the Saudis, including Mohammed bin Salman, the de facto leader, called up Trump and begged him not to re-engage in a full-scale war against Iran, possibly, and I think likely, with the help of the Israeli Air Force, basically making the argument that Iran's, no matter what you throw at Iran, no matter how many bombs you drop on them, they still seem to be able to fire missiles, and they've already fired a lot of missiles at Saudi Arabia and destroyed a lot of important military assets. And if they go after, as they did recently, a Iranian proxy in Iraq struck Abqaiq, the big Saudi oil refiner and distributor, probably the biggest oil installation in the world, then you get into this cycle of going after oil infrastructure, gas infrastructure, and desalinization. And the tit for tat, if assuming the U.S. then takes out Karg Island, the main export hub for Iranian oil, then you have a global catastrophe. So that's, we're very close to that. So that's what's, we're hanging by a thread for a basically a global depression or recession and depression, however you want to put it, Mohsen. So yes. That's the sword of Damocles, isn't it?
1: I think the example you provided about Saudi Arabia illustrates an important point. That is, the Iranian calculation from the very beginning of this war was that we are going to regionalize the conflict, and we are going to make sure that for the first time, perhaps in history of the Middle East, about history of American involvement in the Middle East, we're going to retaliate, not just militarily, but we're going to make sure that the American consumer is paying for this war. And the only way they could do it is to, by closing the Strait of Hormuz, causing inflation in this country. Just look at the price of oil today and compare it with what it was 6 months ago. The Saudis are well aware of this. Remember a few years ago, the King of Saudi Arabia said that we have to go after the head of the snake. That is, we have to go after Iran. That was about 15, 20 years ago. Now, the Saudis have come a long way. They have learned the hard way that you cannot attack Iran. You cannot go and destroy Iranian infrastructure. You cannot go ahead and destroy Iranian energy infrastructure and Iran sitting idly and doing nothing. Iran can't do anything to the U.S., but it can do a lot to American allies in the Middle East. And Saudi Arabia knows that. And that is why Mohammed bin Salman called President Trump and asked him not to attack, because the Iranians very, very clear. They announced it. One official announced it, that if we are attacked, here is the list of the places we are going to attack. And in that list was one or two of the major oil facilities in Saudi Arabia. Again, that is the danger I was talking about at the beginning of the program, escalation, because Iran has concluded that it cannot be passive, that it has to attack and attack for every attack that it receives from the United States.
0: So, Mohsen, do we know, Trump's talking about negotiations that don't exist. At least he said that the Iranians are desperate to talk. That's why he delayed and postponed the attack. Now the Iranians say, no, we're not interested in talking. We're talking to the Omanis, but we're not going to talk to the Americans. So if there are talks, and the Pakistanis are saying that they're still trying to pull something together, they also asked for $20 billion for their services, which is pretty extraordinary. But the long and the short it is, who are we talking with here, and are they the right people, the foreign minister and the former Speaker of the Parliament? Because at the funeral for the martyred Supreme Leader, when those officials were there, the crowds, they're obviously the IRGC supporters, were screaming at these Iranian officials. Death to compromises was the chant. So, one, we don't even know whether the new Supreme Leader, Mohsen, is alive. And two, do we really know who's in charge? It looks more like the IRGC is in charge than these leaders that the U.S. is negotiating with.
1: The question of who leads Iran is, of course, a critical question. And nobody can talk with certainty. But as of now, I have seen no evidence that Ayatollah Mujtaba Khamenei is either dead or not in charge. Every indication that I have seen shows that he is hiding out of the fear of being assassinated, but he is there and in charge. But remember one thing, it took his father about 37 years to establish his iron fist over the decision-making process. He doesn't have that kind of power at this time. What I see in Iran is, instead of one man, a one-man show, is collective leadership. In that collective leadership, the IRGC, or the Revolutionary Guard, plays the key role. They have been empowered as a result of this war. One of the consequences, unintended consequences of this war, is that unlike what President Trump was hoping for, there has not been a regime change in Iran, but there has been a change in the regime in Iran. And as a result of that change in the regime, we have a new generation of Iranian leadership that is much more assertive and much more willing to take risk than the previous generation. And the reason for it is very simple. When you go ahead and kill the head of another country's government, when you declare that we are going to destroy your civilization, implying that they could even use nuclear bomb, what do you expect other countries to do? Usually the most radical and the most assertive elements get to the top leadership. And that is unfortunately what is taking place in Iran. So there is collective leadership, but that collective leadership needs the approval of the supreme leader, Mojtaba Khamenei. But that supreme leader, Mojtaba Khamenei, certainly does not have the kind of clout, the kind of control his father had. But symbolically, and in terms of the constitutional process, he is the one who has to agree with any kind of major decision the IRGC and the collective leadership is making in Iran today.
0: So just in the last couple of minutes then, Mohsen, this war that Netanyahu and Trump started, before this war, my understanding is that Iran in many ways was, this government was at its weakest, and it had to kill thousands of its own people to stay in power. And Trump says 50,000 were killed by the government. That obviously is an exaggeration, but it's somewhere up there. We don't know what the real figures are. But it does tell us that this government was incredibly unpopular with the people, not its core group of fanatics, but with the broader populace. Since this war, this unpopular government has become stronger and more in control. And at the end of the day, the real victims, to my mind, are the Iranian people, and that Trump and Netanyahu have actually made life worse for the Iranian people, made it less likely that they'll be free, even though they said that they were going to free them. And look what happened.
1: I agree with your conclusion, but I would like to add a few points. You are absolutely right that Iran was at the weakest point before this war. But as I have written about it, Iran was weaker at a weaker point, but it was not as vulnerable as the Israelis and the Americans thought it was. Its repressive capability was intact. The political elite was still cohesive. The government was in full control of things. Yes, it was weakened, but not to the extent that it would fall with one attack or one strike. Secondly, from what I have learned, we have had over 20,000 strikes against Iran in the past 6 months. Let me repeat it again. Over 20,000 strikes by the American and Israeli Air Force. A lot of people have been killed, at least 5,000-6,000 people. I don't have the actual number, but that's what the Iranian sources say. And the damage has been somewhere between $275 to $300 billion. So the damage has been incredible. And then finally, you remember in the early days of the war, when the Trump administration still hoped for a quick Venezuelan type of change in Iran, President Trump said, help is on the way. Well, that help didn't come. Instead of that help, Iran was showered with missiles and a lot of other deadly instruments. So the bottom line is that you are right. The Islamic Republic has been revived because of this war. A younger generation is in power today. And a lot of Iranians, even those who were extremely critical of the Islamic Republic, have concluded that the issue today is no longer the Islamic Republic and the fate of the Islamic Republic alone, that the territorial integrity of Iran is at stake. You remember at one time, President Trump talked about giving some weapons to the Kurds, and he said, I don't know what happened to those weapons. Good question. I still have the same question. What happened to those weapons? Why were they given to the Kurds? That is why I think a lot of people who are very critical of the Islamic Republic, rightly so, for incredible repression, for mismanagement of the economy, for lowering the standard of living, for this continuous confrontation with the US and Israel that does not serve Iranian national interests. All of these people now are much more concerned about the territorial integrity of Iran as a country, as a civilization, than they are with the fate of the Islamic Republic. And that has helped the Islamic Republic to become more institutionalized and more powerful in Iran.
0: Well, Mohsen Milani, I thank you very much for joining us here today.
1: It was a pleasure.
0: And again, I've been speaking with Mohsen Milani, the Executive Director of the World Center for Strategic and Diplomatic Studies and a Professor of Politics at the University of South Florida. Professor Milani has served as a fellow at Harvard, Oxford, and Foscari University in Italy, and is the author of The Making of Iran's Islamic Revolution. And his latest book is Iran's Rise and Rivalry with the U.S. in the Middle East. We're going to take a brief station break and back assessing whether the fratricide between the Democratic candidates running for the U.S. Senate in Michigan has damaged both candidates' chances of winning in the November general election, thus dooming the Democrats' chance of gaining control of the Senate.

0: And joining us now, Danny Postel, the politics editor at New Lines magazine. Previously, he was a senior editor of the London-based magazine Open Democracy and was associate director of the Center for Middle East Studies at the University of Denver and assistant director of the Center for Global Studies at Northwestern University, where he coordinated programming at Northwestern University. His latest article at New Lines magazine is Abdul Al-Sayed is in a fight to transform the Democratic Party. Welcome to Background Briefing, Danny Postel.
1: Thanks very much for having me.
0: Well, thanks for joining us. And since you spent some time in Michigan profiling Abdul Al-Sayed and his race, do you think that the fratricide between Abdul Al-Sayed and Congresswoman Stevens has reached the point where it's so toxic that whoever wins the primary is going to lose the general, and therefore the Democrats will not pick up the must-win seat in Michigan and therefore will not pick up the Senate in November?
1: I think it's still early to say that at this point, because we're really in the final stretch here and in the thick of battle in the primary, passions are running very high. And the Stevens campaign in particular has gotten very nasty and very negative against Abdul Al-Sayed. And so there's a lot of bitterness, particularly among supporters of Abdul Al-Sayed, about the Stevens campaign and the Democratic establishment that backs it. And vice versa. There are people on Haley Stevens' side who, you know, are feeling they have a very negative view of Abdul Al-Sayed and his supporters. But we have to remember that, you know, this is the apex of the primary season, and these are the two candidates running against each other. But when the smoke clears from the primary, there will be a reset. Now, it's only about 90 days until the general election, because this primary is so late in the calendar. We're into August already. There will be a very quick pivot to the general. And then I think you'll start seeing people who otherwise are very reluctant at this moment, when they're totally focused on the primary, on their primary opponent, I think there will be something of a recalibration. Certainly not for everyone, but some people will sit the election out or vote for a third party candidate perhaps. But I think a lot of people who are currently very, very fixated and feeling less than squishy about the other candidate in the race, they will realize that, you know, not only is the Republican someone who is much worse than either of the Democrats from whatever perspective, but that the entire fate of the U.S. Senate might in fact come down to this one race. And then I think you'll see people voting more strategically, more tactically.
0: So you're talking about Mike Rogers, the Republican, who basically lives in Florida. He's got a big McMansion down there. He made a lot of money, even though he was a public servant as a congressman. He seems like an absentee landlord and very beatable. So you don't think then that the bitterness is going to last, because obviously supporters of Congresswoman Stevens probably will sit it out. That means, you know, centrist Democrats and independents. And on the other side, supporters of Abdul Al-Sayed may well also not want to vote for Stevens. So you think that that breach can be repaired?
1: I think for some, you know, it'll cut both ways. That is to say, there are some Abdul Al-Sayed supporters who simply will not be able to pull the lever for a Haley Stevens come November, no matter what. And vice versa, there are some Haley Stevens voters who will not be able to support Abdul Al-Sayed in the general. But I think that many will. And I talked to, in my article, I talked to a variety of Michiganders, some of whom are, you know, very, very passionate supporters of Abdul Al-Sayed. One of them belongs to the Democratic Socialists of America, and she's, you know, quite adamant in her opposition to Haley Stevens in the primary, but she said she would vote for Stevens in the general because she's a tactical voter. And you know, the calculus will change, and I think a lot of the fever that we're seeing right now, an understandable fever, because the distinction now, the choice that voters face, is between these two very different kinds of Democrats, a steadfast progressive like Abdul El-Sayed and a real establishment centrist like Haley Stevens. That's a stark contrast, and passions are running quite high. As I said, the campaign has been very negative. I think some of the supporters of each of those two candidates will not vote for the other Democrat in the whichever one wins the primary on Tuesday, tomorrow. But a number of them will come around.
0: But isn't it the case mostly, Danny, that in these off-year elections that are not presidential, the turnout for midterms is much, much lower? And the people that tend to vote in midterms are the more active political activists. So if that's the case, it would seem that the Abdel Sayed voters and his constituency, inspired by Bernie and AOC and others, they may be more motivated. That's just my guess. How do you see it?
1: I think that's right. I mean, certainly when I was in Michigan last week, it was really striking to me how, you know, there definitely are supporters. You see signs up for both candidates all over the place. But when you talk to people about why they support Abdul versus people who support Haley Stevens, it's really striking how passionately people feel about Abdul. I mean, his supporters, at least the ones I spoke to, were very passionate and committed and highly motivated. I found that the state, and I've talked to people, you know, both firsthand and secondhand about this. There's a sense that, you know, people who support Haley Stevens are have less skin in the game. And her messaging is a lot less positive. It's much more negative about the dangers of Abdul El-Sayed. Whereas, you know, Abdul El-Sayed has definitely drawn distinctions and is very critical of Haley Stevens and her politics, but his messaging in his campaign is much more positive. It's about Medicare for all. It's about, you know, economic justice. So I think you're probably right that the fact that this is both an off year and a midterm election, so it's not only and it's a primary, right? So primary voters are usually the most highly motivated, and then you have an off year election where there's no national presidential election. So it's really a double whammy in that sense, and I think it will probably favor Abdul just because of the motivation factor.
0: So Haley Stevens is trying to reach out to the African American voters in Michigan. I think there's about 14% of the vote there, and she's trying to channel Obama. He's not making an endorsement. How is that working out for her? Will that be sufficient for her, do you think?
1: We'll see. It's definitely a major factor in the race. There's no doubt about that. As you say, the African American community in Michigan, it's only 13% of the state, but it is a much higher percentage of Democratic primary voters. And they could, you know, that could be a pivotal factor in the equation. But you know, it's not the case that, and I mean, she has been way ahead in the polls amongst Black Democrats. But you know, they're also, you have to break that down generationally. I mean, younger African Americans are, Abdul El-Sayed tends to do better amongst younger African Americans. Haley Stevens tends to do better amongst older African Americans. But you know, these are just polls. We'll have to see what happens on Tuesday and what the exit polls show about Black primary voters, who they went for. But you know, a lot of the association with the Obama campaign, it definitely has a certain symbolic power. There's no doubt about it, amongst African American voters. But I think it matters less than it used to. As the temperature changes in the Democratic base, you know, there's a lot less enthusiasm for that brand of cautious, pragmatic, kind of reformism that you had that Obama represents. There's an energy in the party now that wants to really take things in a new direction, a more boldly progressive direction, change policy, U.S. policy on Israel, Palestine, get Medicare for all. And in that sense, I think that the appeal back to the establishment and to Obama, it has a certain I think one of the scholars I spoke to for my article, Professor Vincent Hutchings at the University of Michigan, who studies black political behavior and voting patterns, he said that Haley Stevens' use of Obama's the Obamas and in her advertising campaign was clever but misleading. I mean, as you say, Obama has not endorsed Haley Stevens, but she did serve briefly in his administration, and she has this connection with the sort of Obama wing of the party. But we'll have to see how that actually translates tomorrow.
0: So just in closing, though, Danny, this is a record amount of money being spent, $30 billion coming in from AIPAC for Haley Stevens and another $30 billion from AIPAC-affiliated wealthy donors. So in a way, the fact that the race in Michigan has been about Israel more than affordability and the other issues that interest most Americans seems a little bit distorted. Do you think at the end of the day, maybe the enormous amount of money that Haley Stevens has managed to throw at her opponent may actually backfire?
1: Well, it could. One of the things that I found striking was that as much as these negative ads, I mean, Michigan voters have been inundated with negative ads, particularly from these super PACs, both AIPAC and these more shadowy front groups that, or AIPAC affiliated groups. It's not clear exactly where these ads come from, but I was there in people's homes in Michigan, and I saw these mailers. They're just, coming every day, and people are telling me that the messaging is getting more and more desperate. But one of the things I found interesting is that most of these mailers that are coming from AIPAC and their affiliates, they don't really attack Abdul El-Sayed specifically on Israel-Palestine or policy questions to do with U.S. support for Israel. They try to smear him in other ways, talking about that he doesn't, he has a history of disrespecting women, or that he might be soft on anti-Semitism, or his association with the streamer Hassan Piker, and things like that. And one of the activists I spoke to for my article, Don Greenspan of a group called Jews for Abdul, he pointed out that the reason his sense was that the reason these ads don't attack Abdul on the merits of the issue itself of Israel-Palestine is that that Democratic voters have shifted so dramatically on that, and Abdul's position on those issues is much more in line with where the center of gravity has shifted in Democratic opinion. So that's not a strong, that's a very weak spot for them. They're going after him on other things. And I think it is backfiring. I mean, I spoke to people who just found it really off-putting, all of this negativity, and it doesn't seem to be sticking. People who do their research, just do a little bit of Googling and poking around, find that actually all of these quotes are taken out of context. They're misrepresenting what Abdul actually believes. And it just seems like a kind of an end game scenario of negativity.
0: Well, Danny Postel, I thank you very much for joining us here today.
1: Thank you, Ian.
0: And I've been speaking with Danny Postel, who's the politics editor at New Lines Magazine. Previously, he was senior editor of the London-based magazine Open Democracy and was associate director of the Center for Middle East Studies at the University of Denver and assistant director of the Center for Global Studies at Northwestern University. And his latest article at New Lines Magazine is Abdul El-Sayed is in a fight to transform the Democratic Party. We're going to take a brief station break. We're back speaking to a brave whistleblower who was placed on an administrative leave for exposing the Trump administration's illegitimate and dangerous dismantling of USAID.

0: Welcome back. I'm Ian Masters, and this is Background Briefing, available 24/7 at backgroundbriefing.org. And joining us now is Nicholas Enrich, who's a former civil servant who worked at USAID under four administrations. He served as the Bureau of Global Health's Director of Policy Programs and Planning until January of 2025, when he was designated as the USAID's Acting Assistant Administrator for Global Health. On March the 2nd of 2025, he was placed on administrative leave for exposing the Trump administration's illegitimate and dangerous dismantling of USAID, and his new book is Into the Wood Chipper, a whistleblower's account of how the Trump administration shredded USAID. Welcome to Background Briefing, Nicholas Enrich.
1: Yeah, thanks for having me.
0: Well, thanks for joining us. And Elon Musk, of course, is back in the news. Not that he ever leaves the news, because he's a 24/7 troller. Who seems to take an inordinate amount of pleasure in being nasty and unpleasant. He's funded in part and supported an extremely disgusting, xenophobic, hateful movie about a vigilante who kills Muslim immigrants in Europe for no particular reason. I mean, it's not even like the vigilante movies where at least, you know, whether it's Dirty Harry or these other, you know, Charles Bronson or you name it, at least they're motivated by something like somebody killed their daughter or something. But this terrible movie that he's promoting about this vigilante is just so disgraceful. And of course, we know that Bill Gates referred to him in terms of what he did to USAID and the consequences in Africa, saying that the richest man in the world is killing the world's poorest children. So I guess it's a long-winded way of asking you, do you think that Musk really is the horrible person that he appears to be and that just did this out of cruelty? Or is he a useful idiot of somebody like Russell Vought, who really is a smart guy inside the government that's driven by a tremendous hatred of bureaucracies, and he's already on the record saying he wants to cause trauma to government employees like yourself?
1: Yeah, thanks for that question. Yeah, I think it's a little bit of both. I mean, 2 weeks into the Trump administration, Elon Musk tweeted that he spent the weekend feeding USAID into the wood chipper. He could have gone to some great parties, but did that instead. And so that just gives you a sense of the glee that he took with shredding an agency that was administering one of America's best ideas and was responsible for saving 92 million lives over the last two decades alone. This was an agency that he truly didn't seem to know much about until a few days before the inauguration, when he heard an episode of Joe Rogan's podcast with a conspiracy theorist named Mike Benz, who was claiming that USAID was a kind of like a covert tool of the CIA, which it wasn't. And all of a sudden, he turned his attention on USAID and the momentum of his new organization, DOGE, which was intended to cut all this money from the federal budget. But USAID was one of the smaller agencies in the government, accounting for less than 1% of its budget. And he came into the agency with his DOGE team of also uninformed and unqualified sycophants, with the intention of destroying an agency that they truly had no idea what it even did.
0: So when he said, Musk, that USAID was, quote, was a viper's nest of radical left Marxists who hate America, since you were a part of USAID, were you surrounded by radical left Marxists who hate America?
1: No, I was not. And I also was not a radical left Marxist who hate America. I was a civil servant, as were my colleagues. We were federal employees, public servants who had dedicated our careers to improving American national security and our standing in the world through administering a decades-long bipartisan program to make the world a healthier and more stable place to live, and one that benefited Americans substantially. These were the world's leading experts in infectious diseases or maternal and child health or democracy and human rights. I myself worked on, as you mentioned, under four different administrations, two of those Republican, two of them Democrat, and knew well that as a civil servant, my job is to carry out the policies of the president, regardless of whether I agree with those. And that's what I did faithfully until this administration came in and insisted on directing illegal actions and including taking executive action to tear down a congressionally authorized federal agency that was going to put the lives and health of millions of people at risk. And that's when I unfortunately felt like I had to refer back to the oath of office that I had sworn to uphold as a civil servant and refused to implement those illegal orders. And that's when I had to speak up to expose what the administration was doing and the lives it was likely to cost.
0: And you yourself, Nicholas Henrich, were an expert on drug-resistant tuberculosis and how to deal with it. And you spent a lot of time in Africa, right? So you actually know about the conditions in Africa and particularly the importance of what George W. Bush did with the PrEP-R program, which has been killed.
1: Yeah. Technically, I'm trained as a lawyer, but I did spend about 12 years working in global health policy, including 8 of those working in tuberculosis and drug-resistant tuberculosis. So I became very familiar with the topic. Although my particular job was to support the technical experts who were those doctors, epidemiologists, public health experts who were those specialists to make sure that they were working as efficiently and effectively as possible. That was sort of my job that I came in for. And yes, one of the programs that USAID was responsible was the President's Emergency Plan for AIDS Relief, PEPFAR, or also known as one of the most effective global health initiatives of all time, responsible for saving the lives of 26 million people from HIV. And these are the programs that that Elon Musk and his team truly had no idea what it was they did and yet destroyed them anyway, resulting in over 3 million people being cut from programs that provided treatment. And what we've seen in the year since these programs were terminated was basically the effects of which are the United States giving up its commitment to ending the HIV epidemic. We have seen treatment and testing and diagnosis and prevention, all the data that we collect on these, we've start to see those fall away. And especially amongst children, we're seeing children being born with HIV at high rates in clinics where just a year ago, those rates were near zero. So this is a problem that's been created unnecessarily by Elon Musk and the Trump administration that we're going to have to be continuing to deal with, unfortunately, for years to come.
0: Well, estimates are that, 500,000 children have already died as a result of USAID cuts. And The Lancet has estimated that the cuts will result in 14 million unnecessary deaths over the next 5 years. So they may well be lowball statistics, right?
1: That's right. Those are conservative estimates. We won't have the official data until the Trump administration and the State Department actually releases those numbers, some of which they already have and for some reason just haven't released to the public yet. And others we don't have yet because some of the programs that USAID was responsible that were the ones that collected and analyzed that data. And those are some among those that have been destroyed. But however, wherever the exact number lies, I mean, this is going to be the legacy of the Trump administration. The numbers are devastating, right? The estimates are over 500 children, over 750,000 people already have died. And as you said, up to potentially, we've seen estimates of up to 14 million people to be that will unnecessarily perish by 2030 alone. And right, it's not just the people who immediately were suffering when these programs were cut. It's the next generation who don't benefit from the global immunization campaign that the USAID used to run, or to making sure that the next generation of babies are not contracting HIV. You know, it's not just people overseas. We're sacrificing the enormous investment that the U.S. government made in terms of pandemic preparedness. And as we know from the COVID pandemic, you know, diseases that start abroad do not necessarily stay there, and the fact that the destruction to USAID has torn down the early detection system that we built to ensure that countries have the capacity to detect disease threats before they become potential pandemic threats is just an enormous waste of resources and makes Americans less safe.
0: So in March of 2025, you published memos documenting how the administration had ignored warnings and prevented USAID from delivering this life-saving aid that we're talking about, particularly in Africa, and exposing millions and millions of people to the risk of death, which we've also discussed. So this would indicate then that Bill Gates was right in saying that the world's richest man is killing the world's poorest children. But who else is culpable? How much is Marco Rubio culpable for going along with this massacre? And how much is Trump culpable for inviting Musk and Doge in to wreck the government?
1: Yeah, I think there's a wide number of people who are responsible for the illegal destruction of USAID and the devastation that those actions leave in its wake. And it is absolutely their responsibility for Elon Musk and his team of Doge Bros for the destruction that they caused. But also it is the political appointees, including Marco Rubio, who at one point was a huge supporter of USAID and foreign assistance as a tool for American foreign policy and national security, but also, you know, a lot of the Trump administration appointees that came in to administer the destruction of USAID are people who are still sitting at very high levels of government today. And actually, this is why one of the reasons that I wrote my book, Into the Wood Chipper, was to make sure that to establish that record, to hopefully one day hold accountable those political appointees and to name names so that we can, you know, make sure that we are holding those responsible who took these destructive and illegal actions.
0: So tell us about the head that Doge and Trump put in there.
1: Adam Korzenewski. Yeah,
0: he was
1: one of the political appointees. He came in, I think his position was the White House liaison. And he was just one example of one of the many, including himself, including the chief of staff, a guy named Joel Borkert, including some of the other political appointees who fall into the category of people who just didn't understand, not just didn't understand global health and didn't understand international development, but truly had no clue as to how government works. And frankly, these were people who weren't even good managers of people or projects. So when Doge started to tear critical elements and infrastructure apart that were necessary to save the lives of people, and these were brought to the attention of Korzenewski or Borkert or these other political appointees, they just didn't know how to fix them. And frankly, they didn't understand what their importance was either. I mean, I at one point gave a quick briefing to the head of the agency, that group of political appointees, including the folks that I've mentioned and a few others, and just gave them a high-level overview of what we did in terms of pandemic preparedness, in terms of the work we do in tuberculosis and malaria and maternal and child health. And I was met with just this stunned silence by this group. And at one point, the chief of staff actually said, "Wow, I had no idea you did all this. When I thought of what USAID does in global health, I assumed it was just abortion," which was just mind-boggling to me that he was pursuing an agenda to destroy an agency whose work, whose life-saving and far-reaching work, he didn't even understand what it was.
0: Well, this is the State Department, by the way, that just put out a map where they got all the names of the African countries wrong.
1: Yes, indeed. So,
0: and you described this character as being a vindictive landlord throwing a farewell party for a tenant. But let's talk about the broader issues, because obviously Trump has been able to find quislings and horrible people that will execute his destructive agenda right across the government, like Bill Pulte in charge of intelligence, as an example, or RFK Jr. in charge of health. Across the board, you have this kakistocracy. So there's a deliberate glee that Trump seems to get from destroying the US government, from everything good about America. And in a sense, what we're talking about here is soft power. So it's such a tragedy. Here he is using hard power in Iran, and it's getting nowhere, and it's just a complete catastrophe, and it will get worse, and it'll drag the country down and possibly the whole world down if it really escalates. So when you talk about soft power, it was rock and roll and blue jeans that ended the Cold War with the Soviet Union, more than missiles and nuclear bombs and

0: Rubio, did they not understand what soft power is?
1: Yeah, I mean, I think it starts with one of the things you were saying earlier in terms of who the people are that they're putting in charge. I mean, this is an administration that clearly is showing animosity towards a nonpartisan expert federal civil service. And we're seeing the results of that. What happens when an agency like USAID is hollowed out of the expertise that understands global health policy and public health and how infectious diseases work, and are replaced by a group of incompetent and indifferent and sometimes cruel and vindictive political appointees who, you know, wouldn't authorize Ebola response activities because they told me, quote, Ebola is a scam. And yeah, I think that this is what happens, is that we step back on the world stage. We no longer are leaders from a soft power perspective. We break promises around the world to governments where we had built longstanding partnerships on this foundation of goodwill and American generosity, and have torn that down we tore that down in a matter of weeks last year. And yes, I think that that we do need to pay attention of the value of soft power, that the value of these investments made in terms of stability and economic partnerships and cultural exchange that Americans have been the beneficiaries of over the last six decades. And, you know, at the cost, as I mentioned, of about $40 billion a year, which is less than 1% of the federal government, when instead today we're seeing, like you say, the administration try to replace that with a coercive and force-based hard power approach that, you know, time will tell if it's going to be effective or not. But even if it is, which I don't think we're yet seeing signs of, it's going to come at a cost that's, you know, magnitudes greater than the investment that USAID was making to achieve the same result.
0: So the people you're talking about that he put in charge, Trump and Musk and Doge and Rubio, they literally get their information from Fox News and Newsmax. Are they that ignorant? It's appalling that they could believe or misunderstand or not even have any concept of what USAID did.
1: I totally agree. I mean, I think you hear people say sometimes, oh, the cruelty is the point. And I don't want to, you know, underemphasize that's often true. But I think that people do miss how much the ignorance and incompetence is also the point. I mean, these were people, as I say, who truly did not understand the agency that they were coming in to destroy. There was one just crazy situation where Doge was terminating the very contracts that we would need to do the life-saving work that remained. And they ended up terminating all these contracts by mistake, including a contract in that provided potable water in to American staff that were in South Sudan, who all of a sudden had to start rationing drinking water because they weren't sure when they would get their next shipment. They accidentally terminated the lease for the building that we were working on to terminate those contracts. And maybe in the most outrageous kind of an almost funny scenario, they terminated the contract for the software system that was actually needed to terminate the contract. So this is just an example of how completely uninformed and incompetent the processes were by which they were doing things, taking their destructive actions.
0: Well, Nicholas, I admire you and all whistleblowers. I know it's a difficult choice, and it's often a painful choice, and often has really terrible consequences. But there's a shortage of bravery in this country at the moment when we have such a dangerous and reckless government. And I commend you for what you've done.
1: Thank you so much, and thanks for sharing the story.
0: And again, I've been speaking with Nicholas Henrich, who's a former civil servant who worked at USAID under four administrations. He served as the Bureau of Global Health's Director of Policy Programs and Planning until January of 2025, when he was designated as USAID's Acting Assistant Administrator for Global Health. On March the 2nd of 2025, he was placed on administrative leave for exposing the Trump administration's illegitimate and dangerous dismantling of USAID. And his new book is Into the Woodshed, Schiffer, a whistleblower's account of how the Trump administration shredded U.S.

SAID. And this has been Background Briefing. I'm Ian Masters, and I'd like to thank producers Graham Fitzgibbon and Asha Price. And if you've missed any of today's program and would like to explore our vast archives, you can visit us at backgroundbriefing.org, where we'll include extended interviews searchable by topic, and have made it easy for you to sign up for the daily email updates that provide links to resources, articles, and books discussed on the program. 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Bye for now.

0: This horrendous explosion went over her head and slammed into the backside of one of the whales, and it exploded, and she screamed.
1: How can we ever stop the clear cuts in the forest if we're so effective at clear cutting one another?
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4: We know that this contamination is affecting all of our life, all over our Mother Earth. 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

Hi, this is Arnie Arneson, and this is The Best of the Attitude with Arnie Arneson and producer Chloe Lacasse. We actually spent a lot of time talking about Iowa this week. In fact, we talked about a specific person running for a specific job, someone running in Iowa as the Secretary of Agriculture. We read sort of a generic article about him in Politico, and then I was so intrigued, I decided I needed to meet this guy. His name is Chris Jones. He's a retired University of Iowa researcher who is running for the Secretary of Agriculture in Iowa. You've got to hear him. He's not running for the Secretary of Agriculture. He's running to be Secretary of Iowa. And frankly, his message is not an Iowa message. It's an American message, especially at this moment. So listen to Chris Jones. You will be impressed. And then, of course, we grab Mark Joseph Stern, who's one of the finest talkers and writers at Slate.com. He and Dahlia Lithwick wrote a piece entitled, Slavery Outlived the Civil War, How It Actually Ended Will Surprise You. A history lesson we were never taught. But then again, no surprise. This, everyone, are the best of the attitude.

0: As you know, we begin our show every day, at least for the next couple of weeks, with a poem by Brian Bilstone, America's a Gun. England is a cup of tea, France a wheel of ripened brie, Greece a short squat olive tree, America's a gun. Brazil is football on the sand, Argentina Maradona's hand, Germany an oompa band, America's a gun. Holland is a wooden shoe, Hungary a goulash stew, Australia a kangaroo, America's a gun. Japan is a thermal spring, Scotland is a highland fling. Oh, better to be anything than America as a gun. And again, anything that Brian Bilstone writes, he's a Brit. He was known as the poet of Twitter, but he is actually remarkable because in his pithy way, he captures the moment. So I saw this article, and it was talking about Social Security and the vanishing paycheck. And what we're hearing now is that Social Security is going to run out of money much sooner than we thought. And everyone always points, everyone, to the aging demographic. So I have been screaming that there's another problem. And the other problem is the vanishing paycheck, all right? And we know that because we've seen a hollowing out of the middle class. And while they may be raising the cap, which is now at $184,500, what we know is that the vast amount of wealth in this country is going to people way over $184,000. So where is the money? It's up at the top that we don't touch. And where is there less money? Below the $184,000. So if you want Social Security to be funded, it's not just an aging demographic problem, it is a vanishing paycheck problem, all right? So get rid of the cap, but raise the wages, everyone. We all need survival wages. What do we know? Minimum wage is still at $7.25. And then I'm gonna remind everyone of the dirty little secret. Here's the dirty little secret. You want to get rid of all those undocumented immigrants? You want to force anyone of color out of this country? Because if they have a swarthy complexion or they have a tattoo or they speak with a Spanish accent, you think that they are the other. So let me remind you what those immigrants and undocumented immigrants do. They are keeping Social Security afloat. All right? They contribute billions to Social Security. And the sad thing is, because they're not a citizen, they're not able to actually get back any of that money. So as Donald Trump, in his rounding 3,000 up a day, is not only hurting the workforce, remember, just in Houston alone, 600,000 undocumented immigrants live. They are not invisible in that community. They contribute to the well-being of that community. But on top of that, the people you are driving out pay taxes, but more importantly, they're keeping Social Security afloat. So between the vanishing paycheck, the rise of the billionaire, and what you are doing by getting rid of immigrants is that you are hurting our economy in ways we can't even imagine, and nobody has done the math. It's time we do the math. So I just want everyone to know you've got to go to this article. I posted it on my Facebook page, Social Security and the Vanishing Paycheck. A very, very powerful piece that nobody is talking about. Well, you know what? This is another reason to raise wages, all right? Is to make sure that Social Security continues to exist. So yesterday, we interviewed Tom Philpott, and he wrote a piece at Politico, and it was entitled, Cancer doesn't care what party you belong to. Poisoned water is turning this rural state blue. Democrats see an opening in rural states for the first time in decades. In Iowa, it's about water. Well, what's interesting is that the person that he focuses on is a fellow by the name of Chris Jones. And Chris Jones is running for Secretary of Agriculture. And if there should be an important position in the state of Iowa, it would be ag, because it's a state that really is defined by two things. Well, maybe three things. Corn, soy, and wind turbines. I mean, that's what I think about when I think of Iowa. And as I was reading his piece and doing this interview, I suddenly said, you know what? We need to reach out to the gentleman he was talking about. Because Chris Jones may be running for Secretary of Agriculture in Iowa, but the conversation he's having with Iowans is a conversation we all need. It's not Iowa specific. If you're worried about cancer rates, Iowa, number one, is frightened about the rise in cancer. and they connect it to some of the phosphates and some of the things that are happening in their water. And what they know is they can't drink their water. And that there are lakes where if a dog goes into the lake, it's so poisoned, the dog could die. All right? This is rural Iowa. And he talks to people because it's not a right-left conversation. It truly is an up and down conversation. And what I thought was fascinating as I was listening to Tom Philpott, I went to Troy Jackson's message. Troy is running for the U.S. Senate in Maine. And to a large extent, it's been my message my whole life. And I suspect it's also Chris's. His message was, we're not from the left. We're not from the right. We're from the bottom. And we're rising. And we're rising. And I want to welcome Chris Jones to the program. I am honored that you have agreed to join me, Chris. And I told you that I went back to the origin story of Chris Jones. And I found a RadioIowa.com story from 2025. And it was headlined, Retired University of Iowa Researcher, Author, May run for Iowa Secretary of Agriculture. I will just read the first couple of sentences, and then, sweetheart, it's your platform. A retired University of Iowa researcher who leads a nonprofit group focused on water quality issues is exploring a run for Iowa Secretary of Agriculture. Chris Jones, a Democrat, is the author of The Swine Republic, a collection of essays about agricultural pollution that was published as a book in 2023. Quote, I don't see any other candidates in either party trying to tackle or embrace these issues that we have in Iowa, you know, with our water and the environment in general. I think it's frustrating for people to read about the condition of their environment day after day after day, and then politicians that won't address it. Let me welcome the person who has the courage to address it. And more than the courage, Chris, you have the credibility to address it and the knowledge to address it. And for that alone, I am so grateful. Welcome to the program.
1: Okay, thank you so much for that very gracious introduction, and happy to be here, Arnie.
0: So Chris, let's talk about what you did at the University of Iowa, because I think that's really important, because I think the work that you did really was the motivator for you to run, because with each passing year, as you were doing your research, you saw a level of toxicity really increasing, and you knew what that meant. And maybe some folks in Iowa might have been afraid of what you were researching, but in the end, you are researching their lives and the quality of their environment.
1: So this problem with our water here has been ongoing for decades, and so it's not been a secret. It's been in the news very frequently, and I think almost every Iowan has been aware of it. So I did not make this issue what it is, you know, but I, at the university, I did study water quality, as you said. I managed the state's network of water quality sensors that were deployed around the state. And then I had a research program. I worked with people at the university and the Iowa Geological Survey. And what frustrated me was not so much the condition of our water, which was well known, but what frustrated me was the conversations that I had behind closed doors with my colleagues on these issues, agriculture and water quality, were never taking place in public. And so everybody was afraid to talk about this in public because, you know, there's this sort of oppression of speech here about this topic. The big agribusiness here controls our state. It controls our politics. And so people that work in the public sector and in the NGO sector, they're afraid to speak frankly about these issues. And thus, you know, that's what frustrated me. And ultimately, that's what drove me to run for office, because I knew that I couldn't just write essays and I couldn't just publish scientific papers. If I wanted change, that was not going to affect change. That stuff's been done for forever. What I needed to do was run for something if I wanted things to change. And so here I am.
0: So, you know, Chris, why I admire what you've done is that I've also taught at college. I wrote for the Globe for a while. I've done a lot of things. And what I would sort of scream at some of my friends who would do these incredible scientific research papers with amazing information, amazing documentation, was that nobody knew about them. Okay? They never even landed on a coffee table, let alone got out of some sort of a scientific journal. And I would say to them, wait a minute. The most important thing about what you are researching is for us to know. And you're not making the connection between your knowledge and the public that needs to be informed. And one of the things I find very interesting is I think that explains the rise of something called theconversation.com. Because what I don't know if you're familiar with it, but theconversation.com takes professors and PhDs from around the country and teaches them how to write sort of user-friendly articles. Okay? I go to it virtually every day. Every day, because I want the expert to explain to me what's happening, not the reporter who doesn't even know the questions to ask. And I think one of the reasons why you ended up leaving the University of Iowa was that you were getting a bit too noisy. Am I right?
1: That's right. And so when I came, I was sort of an odd bird at the University of Iowa that I came to academia late in my career. When I came over, they said, would you like to have a website that all the PhD faculty and researchers could have a website? I said, sure. I knew immediately I was going to populate my website with essays. I had done some writing in my previous jobs. I knew that, you know, I was an adequate writer. And so I communicated, I wrote things about our research targeting general audiences. And I thought that was important because people in academia, they're very good at talking to each other. Right. Yeah. But they've basically abdicated their responsibility for communicating to the public. And, you know, they're not judged on their ability to communicate with the public. Their salary doesn't depend on that ability. They're not encouraged to do it. And so as a consequence, people at our universities, they truly are in these ivory towers where they feel like part of their role does not include communicating their work to the public. And yes, it's made them vulnerable to all of what's happened here since Trump returned to office. You know, it's made, I think it's made the universities an easy target because to the average person, a lot of them do seem irrelevant because they're not communicating their work to the public.
0: Oh my God, that's right. Write that essay. Okay, write that essay. Because but that's absolutely true. And then as a result, but they're also threatened. And they're threatened because so many universities are dependent on money. And the money doesn't always come from the state. The money on occasion might come from ConAg or Cargill or Monsanto. So there's also this sort of money moat as around them. And as a result, that money moat means that you are afraid of losing some of those dollars, even though what you are publishing might offend Monsanto. But if nobody knows, Monsanto is perfectly happy, okay? Because what they've sort of done is they covered their butt. Oh, look what I've researched. But at the same time, they don't want that research to go out to the public. And I think your motivation to run for Secretary of Agriculture is so steeped in what you were doing at the University of Iowa, but it also made you realize that you need to connect what you know to policy. And what the Secretary of Agriculture does will be start defining the policy that is impacting negatively the people that live in Iowa. What I think is also interesting is that you're running against an incumbent. And what I found fascinating was what did the incumbent do before he became Secretary of Agriculture? Do, do, do, do, do, do. Okay, everyone pay attention. He actually worked as a lobbyist, I believe it was, for Monsanto. Mm-hmm. And as soon as I saw that, my you-know-what detector went off. And I went, so how does he talk about the water? How does he talk about the environment when so much, like, is it Monsanto responsible for Roundup? I think it is.
1: That's right.
0: That's right. Yeah. How, I mean, how does he even talk about these things when he is so wedded to that industry? How does he protect the public and still recognize where he came from?
1: Well, look, everything we do in terms of water quality is designed to entrench the corn soy system here that is creating the pollution. And so our water quality strategies are very incremental. They're completely voluntary. They oftentimes require purchase of more inputs from these big agribusiness companies like Bayer, Monsanto. And so these are the entities that are have been funding his campaigns over the last three cycles. And so, you know, his constituency is agribusiness. It's not farmers. It's not everyday Iowans. And so That's the situation we have here. We need a Secretary of Agriculture that's going to work for beneficial outcomes for all Iowans. And right now, our approach to water is not to really clean up the water, but it's to protect agribusiness from calls from the citizenry to actually do something about the water.
0: So, you know, one of the interesting things I saw in the article from Public Radio was that you were talking about the fact that we can't get the environmental outcomes that we want with only two crops on the landscape. We have two species covering 75% of our land in Iowa. That's soy and corn. And the reason why I think that that is even more powerful at this moment, Chris, is that who do you sell the soy to? The Chinese. Mm-hmm. What do you use the corn for? Ethanol. Now, what do we know? We're seeing more and more hysteria about the price of gas, all right? Mm. And suddenly people are going, maybe that EV isn't such a bad idea. No matter what Trump says, we're seeing people move off the oil and gas teat, moving into wind and solar and electric. So guess what? Corn selling to ethanol, well, if you're not buying ethanol, you're not selling your corn. And if you're having a relationship with China because of the tariff wars and everything else, then who are you selling your soy to? Because the Chinese will find someplace else to buy their soil. So your idea of diversifying is actually protecting farmers.
1: So, yeah, you're right. It's about 70% of our corn goes to ethanol. And here's the thing. The demand for liquid fuels in the United States is going to decline. We know that. The emergence of the EVs, I don't know if your listeners have heard of these Chinese electric cars that Trump won't let into the country. They cost $13,000. If those ever get here, people are going to want these things. The other thing we know is that driving patterns are different for younger people now. In 1980, 80% of 18-year-olds had a driver's license. Now it's 60%. And so young people are driving less. They have all these devices, these battery-operated devices, toys almost, that you see them getting around town on. And so the demand for liquid fuels is going to decline. And so it is really unconscionable here that our leaders in Iowa are not talking about what comes after ethanol and what comes after for these 9 million acres that we have here that we grow corn for ethanol. We need to talk about that.
0: Yeah, and on top of that, let's also talk about the pork industry and the hog industry. Because, you know, one of the things I remember when I was traveling from Des Moines to Ames when I would fly into Iowa is that on occasion I would smell something. And what I was smelling turned out to be these huge hog factories. They're not farms. They're hog factories. And that also is problematic because, you know, you can only use so much manure. And then when you have these more hogs than people in Iowa, you have a toxicity level from the manure that's also falling into your streams and your rivers and your lakes.
1: So we have 3 million people here. We have 25 million hogs.
0: Oh, my God.
1: Our livestock produces the fecal waste equivalent of 168 million people. That's how much crap we have in Iowa. And so you can drive across Iowa and never see a hog because they're in these buildings up on a horizon. We cram 5,000 of them under one roof. We have a terrible problem with contagious disease in these hog barns. We have to get rid of this waste. In 1980, we had 68,000 farmers raising 13 million hogs. Now we have 4,000 farmers raising 25 million hogs. And so we've concentrated all this waste into the hands of a few people. On top of it, these farmers don't even own these hogs. Smithfield is a large owner of the hogs in Iowa. Well, guess who owns Smithfield? It's people in China. And so we hear Trump and we hear our own Iowa Republican politicians tell all these horror stories about China, but they don't say word one about the fact that China owns a bunch of our hogs here and that these Chinese hogs are polluting our water and they get sent overseas and they leave us with the pollution and the cancer here. And these are the discussions we don't have.
0: This needs to be a front page story in the New York Times. Because think about this, Chris. You're connecting everything. You're connecting electricity and China and soy and pollution and cancer. Think about this. It is everything that frightens people. And what you haven't even included is AI. So someone, I don't know if I sent you the t-shirt, someone said they're wondering whether AI facilities can get cancer because of the water they need, because the water is so toxic. I mean, I just think that these kind of, but more importantly, so you're Secretary of Agriculture, but most people aren't really farmers. They're more indentured servants. They don't actually own, as you said, their hogs. They're working for someone else. They're working for Cargill. They're working for ConAg. So to a large extent, the farmer that we think about, you know, that's riding, you know, the back 40 in a farm all is an illusion. They don't, they can't fix their John Deere. They don't really own their farm. They're farming the land, but it's really somebody else's land owned by someone else.
1: So we've lost control of our agriculture here.
0: Right.
1: We lost control of it to big agribusiness, and we lost control of it to the federal government. And these days, that's one and the same, right? And so big agribusiness controls farm policy, controls farm bill policy. And so we need to take back control of our agriculture. And so we need, you know, I hate to borrow something from Trump, but, you know, we need to make farmers farmers again. And so we need to get them on their own land where they're not having to rent land. We need them growing a diversity of crops. We need it a level of prosperity where they're not having to work off the farm. We need universal health care for farmers so the spouse does not have to work in town, you know, as a school teacher or bus driver or whatever it is. And so we need to take control. We need to take back control of our agriculture here. And that, I think, will give us the better water quality that we want as citizens, as opposed to this system where we just have this ginormous two-crop production system that just pollutes everything here and has basically destroyed the natural environment in Iowa.
0: So what percentage of Iowans are connected to farming?
1: Well, there's 85,000 farmers here. That's only about 2.5% of the population. And so with their spouses, it's about 5%. And so this is an issue. We need more farmers. About 20,000 of those 85,000 farm the vast or a very large percentage of our land anyway. The other 65,000 are farming smaller parcels. And so we need more farmers farming an average amount of acres that is smaller. But to do that, we got to take a step back from these commodity crops. We have to grow more high-value crops, stuff that human beings can eat, for example. Also, forage crops for cattle, things of that nature. We farm a lot of really vulnerable land here, highly erodible land. We need to return that land to some other land use. And so that's my platform here as I campaign for this.
0: So, office. Chris, you may be running for Secretary of Agriculture, but the entire state has to vote for you. So that's a lot of non-farmers.
1: That's okay? Right.
0: And I want non-farmers to hear this story because what they know is it's their water, not just the farmer's water. It's their economy, not just the farmer's economy. It's their big ag, basically gagging people from being told the truth. It is what is happening as a result of the huge hog factories. And so much of what you do and talk about is not only improving the lives of farmers, it's improving the lives of Iowans. And the number one polling issue turned out to be cancer when they polled in February. Well, cancer doesn't recognize whether you're a farmer or a teacher. It doesn't recognize whether you're driving a tractor or driving a U-Haul, okay? And so I think to a large extent, your message is so damn universal. It's not an agricultural secretary you're running on. You're running as Secretary of Iowa. And that's really what it is. And yes, no, you're not the governor and you won't be the lieutenant governor, but what you will be is speaking directly to what frightens so many Iowans, and you will have the ability to begin to reframe that.
1: Yeah, very nice. I thank you for helping me with my rhetoric as I proceed to campaign, and I love that Secretary of Agriculture.
0: Yeah, you're the Secretary of Iowa, and the more I was reading about what you do, and the more I was reading about the level of toxicity and the fear and all these things happening, I suddenly realized You're kind of like the key person. You're the fulcrum of this conversation. And everyone keeps thinking that it's the governor that they have to worry about. They do. Trust me, they do. The legislature, they do. But what you are able to do, both by educating the public and by reframing some of the choices, can save Iowa from where it is now heading. Chris Jones is a Democrat. He was the author of The Swine Republic, a collection of essays of agricultural pollution and how lucky Iowa is. He's running for the Iowa Secretary of Agriculture. Good luck with your position. Stick around, folks. We'll be right back.
2: If you're just tuning in, this is the Best of the Attitude with Arnie Arneson.

0: So someone posted this on my Facebook page, and I decided I needed to share it with you. It seems in a lot of ways to touch the moment we're living. And this is the poem. I'm in the store, touching things. Linen napkins, a blue bowl. The world is on fire, and I am choosing between two kinds of soap. Everyone here is doing this, filling carts with small comforts, while somewhere a child goes to bed hungry, while the earth heats, while men make decisions about who gets to live. I know what this is, this careful arranging, while everything collapses. This is how we survive, and also how we disappear. Alessandra Alano, How We Disappear. A very, very powerful poem. And maybe to a large extent, whenever I think of powerful writers, I think of Mark Joseph Stern, who's a writer at Slate. And you and Dahlia wrote a piece that was entitled, Slavery Outlived the Civil War. How It Actually Ended Will Surprise You. And as I was reading it, I was telling Mark just before he came on the air, I would love to teach a class, All the Stories You Were Never Taught. All right? Because to a large extent, Mark, we have the bricks of history. But those bricks of history don't have the cement that holds them together.
1: Right.
0: And the stories that you are writing about are what are the interstices between the cracks, what's happened between those bricks. And without those stories, we don't really have history. We don't
1: exactly.
0: have a foundation. And I am incredibly grateful. And I learned a new term from reading your article. And that was, it was something called the power of popular constitutionalism.
1: Mm-hmm.
0: And I'd never heard that expression before. So let me welcome you to the program, as always. Talk to us a little bit about the story that we are completely unaware of, because I think it's very, very important about this case. But more importantly, as you tell this story, you then define for us what I think is so important for each one of us, which is the concept of popular constitutionalism. So let me welcome you to the program, and thank you so much. I learned a lot about habeas corpus.
1: Well, thank you for having me on. Yeah, so this is part of a series that we're doing at Slate. My co-host and I, Dahlia Lithwick, for our Amicus summer series, we're writing and podcasting all about popular constitutionalism, which is the kind of simple yet revolutionary idea that it's fundamentally the people who make constitutional meaning, and the people lead and the courts follow. And that turns out to be the story of many great civil rights victories in the United States, including here slavery and the end of slavery, and in particular child slavery, because what we discovered in researching this series and this episode is that, as the title suggests, slavery outlived the Civil War, and it also outlived the ratification of the 13th Amendment, which ostensibly made slavery, you know, unlawful and unconstitutional throughout the entire country. And what happened was that in some states, including Maryland, which, remember, you know, was on the side of the North, it was a border state, but it did not secede, it was not part of the Confederacy, allowed former masters, former enslavers, to take the children of newly freed people and essentially put them back into bondage through what were called apprenticeships, but were simply contractual child slavery. And these former masters would essentially coerce these children into remaining enslaved until at least the age of 18 without their parents' consent. And so in every way, they remained you know, part of this system of chattel slavery, of bondage, even in places where the state constitution guaranteed freedom, as it did in Maryland, and of course, after the 13th Amendment guaranteed freedom for everyone. And what happened was that the parents of these children who were coerced back into slavery by another name, these so-called apprenticeships, they fought tooth and nail for their children. And it was kind of an uphill battle because, you know, the people in power at that time were not particularly interested in the plight of, you know, impoverished Black children who were freed for about a day before being forced back into slavery. And so we found, and there's a fantastic Law Review article about this, and you can read about it more in our piece. But first, these mothers were writing to Union generals when the Civil War was still going on. and saying, hey, my child has been re-enslaved. We fought this war to end slavery and my child has been re-enslaved. Please do something about it. And then after the war ended, they started filing petitions to first state and then federal courts that were known as petitions for habeas corpus. And those are basically petitions for freedom to say my child, my loved one is being held without due process, without any lawful basis and must be freed. And these parents, although many of them were illiterate, many of them, it had been unlawful for them to become literate, right? There were all kinds of state laws that prohibited the education of people of color. They sort of banded together and some of them hired lawyers and flooded the courts with these petitions for habeas corpus. And it took 2 years. It wasn't until 1867 that finally the Chief Justice of the United States, Salmon Chase, issued an opinion declaring that apprenticeships were slavery and they were therefore a violation of the 13th Amendment and formally freed the enslaved children who had been held in bondage for 2 years after the end of the Civil War, after the ratification of the 13th Amendment. And what's fascinating about this, and up to and including the Chief Justice's opinion, is that the courts truly were following where the people were leading, because the 13th Amendment does not define slavery or involuntary servitude. And the former masters tried to argue that this was not really slavery. It was more like indentured servitude, that these children, these families still owed something to their former masters. And that because this wasn't necessarily lifelong bondage, it was only until the age of 18. And because children didn't have full and equal rights, that this really didn't fall under the 13th Amendment's ambit. And, that was for some not a frivolous argument. That was an argument that the parents themselves had to actively fight against and come up with legal and factual arguments to contest. And those arguments eventually won the full-throated support of the Chief Justice of the United States. But he was following where they had led. And so I don't really think this should be remembered as the story of, a heroic and courageous Chief Justice leading the way. This is the story of heroic Black parents, particularly Black mothers, who had just been through the hell of slavery for their entire lives, were freed and then turned around and saw their children re-enslaved and had to have the wherewithal to develop these arguments and find lawyers and go to court and secure their children's freedom a second time, well after that freedom was guaranteed by the Constitution. And so this is a quintessential example of popular constitutionalism in action, because it shows parents making constitutional meaning to ensure their children's freedom and to give a effect to a 13th Amendment that for, 2 years after the Civil War was on paper the law, but in reality, in places like Maryland, not the law at all because slavery persisted.
0: You write, what caught my eye as a scholar interested in popular constitutionalism was the way freed people made direct claims on the text of the state constitution. A woman named Mary Dare instructed her mother to go in person to the Union General and plead on her behalf. She said, quote, "If it should be required to resort to the Constitution, I'm going to direct you to the exact portion," close quote. She cited the provision banning slavery and involuntary servitude, and she reasoned very simply that the way her children were being held was involuntary servitude, and that under this new law, they should be freed. They go directly to the Constitution. She tells her mother, quote this.
1: Exactly.
0: This is not... So as I was thinking about what these former slave owners were able to do, it wasn't just that they were sort of bringing them into this involuntary servitude. Wasn't this a form of abduction?
1: Oh, absolutely. Absolutely. I mean, this was essentially state-sanctioned abduction of children without due process of law, right? And one of the reasons I think it's so powerful that these parents were making these legal arguments is, at first, when this was happening in 1864, the 13th Amendment hadn't yet been ratified. Maryland had just approved a new state constitution that outlawed slavery. I bet you that most white people in Maryland couldn't have quoted the new Maryland constitution at that point, or pointed to the exact provision and clause that guaranteed specific rights. But these Black parents, again, many of whom were illiterate, some of whom, were denied literacy because of criminal laws prohibiting it, they mastered this new constitution, and they were able to go to state court, union generals and state courts, and say, this is a violation of my fundamental rights as parents and my children's rights. And so in a way, these Black parents, you know, despite having everything sort of stacked against them, they were ahead of the white people in the States who were trying to exploit ambiguity or misunderstanding about the new Constitution, or who were just ignorant of it. And, you know, for them, knowing their rights was not just optional. It wasn't voluntary. It was fundamental. And so I think there's something very much ingrained in American culture about citing our rights specifically. People don't just say, you know, I have a right to freedom of expression. They say, I have a First Amendment right. And that's unusual. You don't hear people in Europe generally citing like an EU charter or, you know, a particular European country's constitution to explain their rights. This is a very American phenomenon. And I think that this is one relatively early example of how it kind of blossomed, because, you know, with the end of the Civil War, it was crucial that these rights be put down on paper and enforced. And it was the beneficiaries and their children who most needed to understand these rights and develop pretty sophisticated legal arguments to have them enforced in court.
0: And I also think they also helped to define what it meant to be free.
1: Yes.
0: And I love this quote from Lucy Lee. God help us, our situation was improved, but little to be freed ourselves, but denied freedom to our children, which would be basically the only thing that would help us feel free and happy. The presence of our children. And I want to remind everyone, families were sold. Families were separated. Okay, think about what it meant to be enslaved. You were chattel. You weren't allowed the concept of being a mother and a child, okay?
1: Right.
0: Because your child could be taken away. And suddenly they're being told that you're free, and then they're taking the child away.
1: Exactly.
0: I mean, it doesn't make sense. And I think that that sentence really reminded us, how do you define freedom? And they actually were able to define freedom in a way that judge could hear it, but also understand, my child is part of my life. It's part of my liberty. It's part of my joy. I am not free if that child is taken away.
1: And I think this is such an important point, Arnie, because you know, we almost never see the 13th Amendment litigated over today, right? You know, it's pretty irrelevant in most constitutional litigation. And that's because we've come to define it pretty narrowly, that it's basically a ban on chattel slavery and little more. But the newly freed people of the South and the border states after the Civil War, after the ratification of the 13th Amendment, did not see it that way, right? They looked at it and said, this is a guarantee of freedom, as you say, right. And we have to define freedom as the opposite of slavery. So think of what slavery is and what slavery entails. And the opposite of that is what the 13th Amendment guarantees. So to them, it was not just, you know, the freedom to be able to make their own salary and make their own life decisions and not be enslaved by a master and subject to cruel, you know, and inhumane treatment and murder. It was also family integrity, right? The
0: yes.
1: ability to keep your family together. It was reproductive autonomy, because women in the slavery system were frequently used to breed more slaves, you know, to use a very crude term from the time, by masters. And in fact, the little girl at the heart of the case that eventually reached the Chief Justice, Elizabeth Turner, she was enslaved by a man who was almost certainly her biological father.
0: Right.
1: And forced back into apprenticeship by him. And so many of the newly freed slaves, including many of these mothers, thought that the 13th Amendment was a guarantee against that kind of reproductive enslavement and, you know, denial of basic fundamental rights as parents and as individuals. And I think we've lost sight of that, right? We've lost sight of the idea that a guarantee against slavery is actually a guarantee of slavery's opposite. And we've come to view this very narrowly. And I think that is a mistake, especially when we see states, you know, kind of rolling back the rights that many people understood themselves to have in 1865, like reproductive freedom.
0: So,
1: right?
0: Yeah. Oh, my God. Please, everyone, read this, Amicus. You write, ordinary people standing up for what they know the Constitution guarantees. That turns out to be the origin story of pretty much every major civil rights movement in America. And you do not have to look far to see some pretty striking parallels between In re Turner and today. And then this is where I love the story takes us. Chernoff, the professor, says, I reread my own note and had this strange, eerie feeling of vertigo, reading my descriptions of these habeas corpus petitions because I live in Minnesota. Mm-hmm. And since December, have been very much engaged, like much of the legal community here, in filing habeas petitions. Oh my God, that he takes this story of In re Turner, and that he happens to also live in Minnesota, means he has a front row seat on what is happening today.
1: Yep. Yep. So Lyle Cherneff is the professor we interviewed for this, who wrote the now sort of famous piece about In re Turner and Elizabeth Turner and these apprenticeships. And, you know, as we reached out to him, he was just coming off of having spent months filing habeas petitions himself on behalf of immigrants who were unlawfully detained without legal authority, detained without due process of law. And it really struck him that this kind of mass filing of habeas petitions was a direct echo of what happened after the Civil War in states like Maryland, where these apprenticeships brought children back into slavery. And it was another moment of the people coming together to argue for a particular constitutional meaning that had been sort of, you know, denied and rejected by the powers that be, and to try to persuade the courts that the powers that be were wrong and that the people were right, and that, you know, these outrageous, warrantless arrests and crackdowns and racial profiling and Kavanaugh stops, that all of that was in fact unconstitutional. And I think it's fine to say, like, these were great legal arguments. They were strong legal arguments. They stood on their own terms. The courts were also cognizant of what was happening outside their courthouse doors. The courts, the judges knew that there were people being abducted off the streets, you know, not unlike how formerly enslaved children were abducted by their former masters, right? They saw that this sort of masked roving band of secret police with assault rifles, they were violating rights, you know, everywhere, all of the time, and that the only kind of bulwark against that would be the courts. But the courts can't act unless the people do. And the people came together, the legal community came together with the immigrant community and with really everybody who was involved here in fighting back, and argued for liberty and freedom from this oppression for the individuals targeted, and largely prevailed, right? We saw thousands and thousands of people released under habeas by these judges during this period. And so it shows that, you know, the people on the ground are continuing to make constitutional meaning, sometimes by putting their bodies on the line, sometimes by going out in the streets and saying, I refuse to accept that this is what our Constitution allows, and I will put myself between this evil and the people it is targeting. And that is, I think, a great American tradition. I think that when the courts ultimately ratify it, the courts tend to get a lot of the glory, and that's fine, but we should never lose sight of how the people are leading and the courts are following.
0: So as I'm reading your article, I see these two photos. I see the slave master and I see the ICE agent, and they're the same.
1: Yeah. Yeah.
0: Okay. And no one has ever actually connected those dots until I read your article. Okay? That's exactly what they are. They are abducting. They're denying people freedom. Again, to say that they're the slaveholder is so remarkable, and yet the story really describes it in a way that people could see the connection, Mark. They would never have known the connection. And what I really, really love, again, the Nation magazine has suggested that the people of Minneapolis get the Nobel Peace Prize. Not the lawyers, not the judges, but the people of Minneapolis. I totally believe that. I completely believe it. Because as you write, once again, we are seeing what it looks like when it's not just lawyers somewhere off arguing, but it's very much in collaboration with the communities directly affected. What we have seen in Minneapolis is ordinary people insisting on their own vision of what we are and what we do as a country, then enacting that vision. They are looking at the promise of the Constitution, and they're looking at what ICE is doing, which is destroying and breaking that promise. And they're saying, it's our Constitution, it is not yours. This is not what we envision. And the only way that they can deal with that is by going to court. But they have to basically sort of take that vision back and own it, because in that belief, which is why they're able to then file those habeas corpus.
1: I do just want to take your analogy a step further and note that many immigrant detention centers in the United States force migrants who are being detained to work without pay or

0: or civic that arrange and oversee and profit from this involuntary servitude of immigrants in detention facilities. Do not invest in Geo Group and Core Civic. Do not make friends with someone at a party who works for Geo Group and Core Civic. We are making constitutional meaning in ways both big and small every day in our lives as American citizens. These people, these companies should not be tolerated in polite society. They are enslaving people and forcing them to work without pay, without even so much as a criminal conviction or due process. And so I think that we could stand to have even just a tiny fraction of the bravery of the people of Minneapolis and the people of, you know, the parents of Maryland after the Civil War, and try to practice in our everyday lives, you know, rejecting any complicity in what is becoming very quickly under Trump a gulag of forced prison camps for immigrants.
1: And let me remind everyone, if you haven't heard the story on MS Now or on my show, that Citizen Bank announced it will exit its credit and lending facilities for the Geo Group and Core Civic. And that comes after there was so much protest. Even communities were pulling their millions of dollars out of Citizen Bank. This is citizen initiative, Mark.
0: Yes.
1: Okay?
0: Yes.
1: They heard your message. Don't talk to anyone that works for them. Well, not only people that work for them, but people that give them what? A line of credit?
0: Yes.
1: A line of credit for slavery, which is ultimately what Citizens Bank was doing. And as a result of this absolute outpouring and consistent fighting, both by citizens and then finally by communities pulling millions of dollars out, Citizens Bank claims that it has nothing to do with that. But you and I both know they did the math too. And they also realized it was a stain on their reputation.
0: Yeah, of course, as it should be. And hopefully this will be the first domino to fall, because you may not even realize that your money is invested in these corporations, right? Because they're for-profit companies that are part of a stock exchange. Like, these are very, very kind of sly, insidious corporations that try. If you go to their web pages, you won't even really see any indication that they are overseeing forced prison labor for innocent immigrants. And so, like, this is something that regular people need to get the word out about. I think that most people listening are as heartbroken and frustrated as I am to see these accounts of immigrants in detention, children in detention, right, held against their will, forced into what is essentially involuntary servitude without pay. And there, it feels like there's not much we can do. Well, one thing we can do is stand up and oppose the creation of any immigrant detention facility in our community or our city or our state. And another thing we can do is say, you're doing business with Geo Group or Core Civic, then I will not do business with you.
1: Well, and again, it's that kernel of knowledge spreads quickly when it's known.
0: Yes.
1: And again, that is the value of what happened with Citizens Bank. You know, all of a sudden there were like a group of people outside of a bank. And I remember saying, so why are you here? And then when you hear why they're here, you're like, why am I not with them? And then, I mean, again, because you don't want to be tarnished, and you don't want your money to be used in such a way that is, you know, 21st century slavery. And but here's the problem. Most mainstream media doesn't cover that story. And therefore, it's up to us to demand that they cover it, because we demand that it stop.
0: Yeah. And that's why we're talking about it today. And that is why popular constitutionalism is so important. And especially at a moment like this, where the Supreme Court has completely lost its way, almost completely lost its way, when, you know, one of the most fundamental guarantees in the Constitution of birthright citizenship is only upheld by a 5-4 vote, right? With one vote in the balance, it could change the calculus. And so we as citizens need to stand up and say that we disagree, and we are in the driver's seat, and the Supreme Court has a word, but not the last word. And we need to be willing to kind of use our weight and our money and our voices to shame bad actors who are facilitating the creation of a dystopia that we think to be unconstitutional in various ways.
1: And Mark, what are you reminding of us? Of our own power.
0: Yes.
1: We
0: power
1: have power
0: to the people.
1: We have power. Please. Slavery outlived the Civil War. How it actually ended will surprise you. What will not surprise you is that Mark Joseph Stern and Dahlia Lithwick wrote the story. Thank you so much for doing this, Mark. Thanks to segment producers Dave Scott and Stephanie Collins. And remember to tune into this station next week for more Best of the Attitude.

0: Hi, this is Aaron. I was at Whiskeytown Lake today and was stunned to see the amount of trash everywhere, even underwater. This is unacceptable, and everyone needs to do their part in saving our planet. 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
3: Hello and welcome in once again to Ian's House of Reggae, House of Reggae, House of Reggae, House of Reggae, here on www.reggaeworldmusic.com for another hour aboard the reggae train of fine Jamaican music, where we'll be stopping off at all points from ska to dancehall today, including paying tribute to the late Jimmy Riley, who lost his battle with cancer on the 23rd of March. And so let's kick things off with one of his classics, as from 1974, this is Prophecy.

0: Over the top of one of the deepest bass lines in Jamaican music history, that was Jimmy Riley with Prophecy, which was produced by Winston Riley and originally came out on a Romax label back in 1974, and was later compiled by Pressure Sounds for their Roots Techniques release. And a veteran from the Rocksteady years, as well as a composer of some great 70s roots and 80s dancehall tunes, Jimmy Riley passed away in hospital on the 23rd of March. And so I'll be paying tribute to his musical career and playing some more from his back catalogue a little later in the show.
1: Believe me, that is the wickedest sound I play.
0: But now, back in February this year, the Pressure Sounds label reissued the best dub album in the world. Or at least that's what it was called on its 1976 release in the UK. Whereas back in Jamaica, it had been put out under the slightly gory title of Dub in Blood. And featuring the Channel 1 house band of Skin, Flesh and Bones, it was a 10-track release of heavyweight dubs of Phil Pratt Productions, mainly of his work with Al Campbell. And so I've matched up one of the dubs from the album with a vocal original, as this is Al Campbell with Suit Yourself. Suit Yourself.

0: Deep Roots Rockers there. As first up, you heard Al Campbell with Suit Yourself, which was recorded at Channel 1 and produced by Phil Pratt, and originally came out on 7-inch on his Sunshot label in Jamaica. And then following that was a dub version titled Suit Your Dub, which featured on the Dub in Blood album, which also came out in Jamaica on the Sunshot label, and as mentioned, was retitled as the best dub album in the world for its UK release on the Student label in 1976. And can now be found on the newly expanded reissue of Dub in Blood on Pressure Sounds, which is available on vinyl, CD and download direct from their website at www.pressure.co.uk.
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0: But now for something a little way different, as Jahaziel Myri, the 18-year-old son of Buju Banton, is following in his father's footsteps, as he started last year with a string of tunes on various dancehall rhythms, three of which were produced by his older brother Marcus. And the two of them have now teamed up for a reggae dubstep crossover to officially announce Jahaziel's arrival in the music business. And just in case you have any further questions, then here he is to answer them. In Who Am I?
2: Who am I?

That was Jahaziel Myri with his latest single, Who Am I?, which was produced by his older brother Marcus and is available now for download on his Marcus Records label. So, why not? Check it out.

But now it's time to head back down the tracks of Memory Lane and out to Falmouth in the parish of Trelawney on the north coast of Jamaica, where siblings Norman and Ralston Grant formed the vocal group The Twinkle Brothers, and where from 1962 to 1970 they won a Trelawney Song Festival 8 years in a row, before entering the 1970 National Festival Song Contest, where they came third with their debut single You Can Do It Too. However, during the 1960s, Norman Grant had also recorded a couple of solo singles, with his first one titled Somebody Please Help Me, which was produced by Leslie Kong. And then during the height of the Rocksteady years, he took a trip to the Treasure Isle studio, where he adapted an ancient prayer that was said by children before they went to sleep, and turned it into a beautiful slice of Jamaican music, called Matthew, Mark, Luke and John. Matthew.

0: That was Norman Grant with Matthew, Mark, Luke and John, which was produced by Duke Reed and originally released on a very limited white label pre in Jamaica back in 1968, and had been all but forgotten until the Japanese label Push Music reissued it on 7-inch vinyl for the very first time earlier this year. And so thankfully it is now available once again from all good reggae retailers.
1: As it is, Mr. DJ, I love the way you really play. And the real new team, believe me, you keep me skanking all night and all day.
0: But now, as mentioned at the top of the show, Jimmy Reilly sadly passed away last month, and probably better known in his later years at least as being Taurus Riley's father. Jimmy himself had a long career in music, which began for him way back when he was still in school in Kingston in the early 1960s, alongside his classmate Keith Slim Smith. And inspired by his friend's success in the Techniques, Jimmy put together his own vocal group, where he recruited Cornell Campbell, Aaron Davis, and Busta Riley, and calling themselves the Sensations, they passed the audition at Treasure Isle and soon made a name for themselves with cover versions of soul tunes like Right on Time and Born to Love You, as well as their own compositions like this one called Those Guys, Those Guys, Those Guys.
2: This is Rhythm Street, where the music's so sweet for your dancing feet.

0: A delightfully gorgeous rocksteady tune there, as that was The Sensations with Those Guys, which was produced by Duke Reed and released on the Duke label in 1968, and was later compiled on the Duke Reed's Treasure Chest CD on Heartbeat Records. And of course, that rhythm has been done over many times in recent years by the likes of Bitty McLean, Courtney John, and Luciano.
1: Right now, we've been wonderful, surrounded by all these bubble of talent.
0: But following The Sensations' short-lived success in the mid-1960s, Jimmy Reilly then teamed up with his former schoolmate Slim Smith to form the Uniques, where along with Lloyd Chalmers, they notched up many more hits, like My Conversation, The Beatitude, and Watch This Sound. But by the turn of the 1970s, Jimmy was a solo artist, and in the middle of that decade, he recorded a series of tracks for Lee Perry, before he began producing his own recordings, mainly at Channel One, which were full of reality lyrics, like Gunman of J.A., From the Ghetto, Tell the Youths the Truth, and this militant Garveyite call to arms, called Majority Rule.

0: That was Jimmy Riley with Majority Rule, which he produced himself at the Channel One studio and was a title track of his 1978 album, which came out on the Burning Sounds label in the UK. And that track can now be found on the recent Pressure Sounds compilation of his self-productions from this period, which is titled Live It to Know It, and which is still available from their website. Meanwhile, Jimmy Riley went on to create some more fine music, and so I'll be coming back to him once again a little later on in the show.
1: Ice Irish.
0: But up next, Kirk Bennett is probably best known for his drumming skills, where in recent years he's been keeping the beat on albums like Busy Signal's Reggae Music Again and Jar Cure's The Cure. But alongside these appearances, he's also been running his own Kirk LaDove label and producing reggae rhythms like Top of the 100 and Good Things. And then earlier this year, he produced a later single by Luton Fire, which has a fine contemporary Nyabingi rhythm thumping away underneath in Left Em to Time. Left Em.

That was Luton Fire with Left Them to Time, which was produced by Kirk Bennett and has been released for download on his own Kirk Le Dove label and is available now from all the usual download places. So, why not?

And so, next up, I've got a heavyweight 12-inch from one Junior Delgado. Junior Delgado. Who, following his 1970s recordings for Lee Perry and Dennis Brown, welcomed in a dancehall era with Fort Augustus and Merry-Go-Round, a couple of hit singles which were both produced by Sly and Robbie. And then there was this next one, which sounds like it features the backing of the Roots Radics, and in particular, guitarist Dwight Pinkney, reprising his Spanish guitar style, which he first played back in the 1960s on the Sharks' How Could I Live? As this is Junior Delgado with Play Days.

0: That was Junior Delgado with Play Days, which was produced by Lloyd Campbell and was originally released on 7-inch in Jamaica on his Spider-Man label, and on 12-inch in the UK on the Ganjam label back in the early 1980s, and which can now be found on a Spider-Man anthology release on Lloyd's own Joe Fraser record label.
1: Wherever I drop my musical anchor, never you try to conquer.
0: But now, speaking of Lloyd Campbell, it's time for a version excursion, which this time begins back in 1975, when Lloyd was working out of the Channel 1 studio with Skin, Flesh and Bones, and where he produced Won't You Come Home, which was a big hit for former tenors vocalist Ronnie Davis. And Lloyd then reused the rhythm, this time joining Ronnie Davis up with Keith Porter and Lloyd Ricketts, and names the Itals, their version, in a This Year Time, also reached the top of the local charts. And so Lloyd then kept hold of the rhythm, and at the beginning of the 1980s, he updated it, this time for King Yellowman, who recorded at least three different cuts on the rhythm, including Operation Radication, his and Fathead's blistering commentary on the Jamaican Army's political crackdown in Kingston. And this pushed the rhythm's popularity into the dancehall, where it became known as the Operation Radication Rhythm. And soon other producers were getting in on the act with their own interpretations, including Prince Jazbo, who changed the rhythm yet again, this time into a sparse digital skank. But before we get there, let's go back to the beginning, in the House of Reggae's Operation Radication Rhythm Mix. Operation Radication.

0: On top of the Operation Radication rhythm, you heard Ronnie Davis with the original Won't You Come Home, which was produced by Lloyd Campbell and released on his Spider-Man label in Jamaica back in 1975. And that was then followed up by the Idols the following year with their debut single, In A This Year Time, and which also came out on Lloyd Campbell's Spider-Man label. And then moving into the dancehall era was Yellow Man and Fathead in combination with Operation Radication, which was also produced by Lloyd and became the title track of Yellow Man's 1982 album on the Pama label. And all three of the Lloyd Campbell tunes you heard there can now be found on his Spider-Man Anthology CD. But following Yellow Man in that mix, we ended up with Horace Ferguson's legendary Sensi Addict, which was produced by Prince Jazzbo and which originally came out on Jazzbo's Ujamaa label and was later the title track of a Horace Ferguson album. And as a final note, Lloyd Campbell hasn't got tired of his most popular rhythm, as he still occasionally updates it with fresh cuts from his current base in Florida.
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0: But now it must be time for another brand new release. Because as I mentioned back in the 2015 annual, I was eagerly awaiting Assassin's new album, which has now come out, and titled Theory of Reggaetivity, it is its first album in 8 years, and sees a gravelly-voiced DJ delve deep into reggae's history to come up with his own theories and conclusions. For example, he declares on the title track that E equals C sharp minor. But for this show, I've selected an upbeat ska-influenced tune, which he's recorded in combination with Chronix. This is called Slave No More. Slave.

That was Assassin, aka Agent Sasko, alongside Chronix with Slave No More, which is featured on his brand new album titled Theory of Reggaetivity, and which came out on the Jamaica label in February and is available now for download. So, once again, why not? Check it out.

0: But now it must be time to round up our tributes to the late Jimmy Reilly.
1: Jimmy Reilly, Jimmy Reilly.
0: As following his self-produced recordings in the late 1970s, the Rhythm Twins, Sly and Robbie, who had played with Jimmy at Channel One, invited the singer to record an album's worth of tracks for their new Taxi label. And this resulted in a 1981 long player, Rhythm Driven, which included a large number of cover versions, including Curtis Mayfield's My Woman's Love and The Temptations' I Wish It Would Rain, alongside some originals such as Love and Devotion, which Jimmy had written back in the 1960s and originally recorded with the Uniques, and which he then updated in the early dancehall era with Sly and Robbie in full effect, as you can hear now in Love and Devotion.
1: Love and Devotion. Right.

0: That was Jimmy Riley with Love and Devotion, which was produced by Sly and Robbie and released on their own Taxi label in Jamaica and the D-Roy label in the UK back in 1980, and was also the opening track on his full-length album Rhythm Driven the following year.
1: Music is my occupation. Good for meditation. Great for inspiration.
0: And Jimmy continued a steady recording career throughout the 1980s and 90s, with singles for the likes of King Jammy, Bobby Digital and Jack Scorpio. And then in 1995, he recorded a combination single for Willie Lindo's Heavy Beat label, and titled Life Is No Bed of Roses, it featured a previously unknown DJ simply called Taurus, thus introducing to the world his teenage son, who of course would go on to become one of the great modern-day reggae singers. And so the two of them teamed up on record again in 2007 for Sly and Robbie's Taxi label, this time for the dancehall anthem, Pull Up Selector. 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
3: Yeah, yeah, yeah, yeah.

That was Jimmy Riley alongside his son Taurus with Pull Up Selector, which was produced by Sly and Robbie and released on their Taxi label in 2008. And while Jimmy was very proud of his son's achievements, he also kept up his own recording schedule too,

And in 2013, he released Contradiction, a strong album which featured his favourite themes of love, reality and Rastafari. But after nearly 50 years in the business, Jimmy was sadly diagnosed with cancer and passed away in the early hours of the 23rd of March, leaving behind a long and impressive discography of first-rate rocksteady, roots and dancehall. But that is all I got time for today, so thank you very much for tuning in, and I hope you enjoyed the tunes. And if you did, then you can always check out some of the old shows at the homepage at houseofreggae.podomatic.com. And you can also come and join me every Friday from 8 p.m. UK time for the live show on www.reggaeworldmusic.com for some more fine Jamaican music here in Ian's House of Reggae. 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

Hi, this is Arnie Arneson, and this is the Monday edition of The Attitude with Arnie Arneson. Our producers Dave Scott and Stephanie Collins, you know the drill. We're recording on Friday morning. I have begun my show virtually almost every day with the poem America is a Gun by Brian Bilstone. I will make sure I do it right now. England is a cup of tea, France a wheel of ripened brie, Greece a short squat olive tree, America's a gun. Brazil is football on the sand, Argentina Maradona's hand, Germany an oompa band, America's a gun. Holland is a wooden shoe, Hungary a goulash stew, Australia a kangaroo, America's a gun. Japan is a thermal spring, Scotland is a highland fling, oh, better to be anything than America as a gun. So my opening thought is going to take us back to January of this year. And I was telling my guests that one of my producers was pulling some tape because he wanted to apply for some awards that are being given out by the New Hampshire Association of Broadcasters. I didn't have the emotional bandwidth to do it, but he said he wanted to. And the day that he picked was January 9th, 2026, okay? And it was right around the time of Renee Good's murder. And Robert Arnold, who I am going to beg you to listen to, find Defiance 13. He's just remarkable. He's smart. He's emotional. He's focused. He has a history knowledge. And he's from Arkansas. I mean, you can't make it up. He's just remarkable. And he wrote something about Renee. And I called Robert up and I said, may I read it on the air? And he said, of course, Arnie. And I listened to it last night and I started to cry. And I realized we have to cry again, all right? This is why I'm reading it. What gets lost when power rushes to justify itself is the ordinary truth of a life. A mother of three does not live inside abstractions. She lives inside crumbs and corners. The inside of Renee Nicole Good's car does not look like a weapon. There's evidence, of love stretched thin across busy days. A stuffed animal shoved into the glove box because there was nowhere else to put it. Snack wrappers on the floor from the basket seat negotiations and of still being hungry. And can we stop after school, Mom? Crumbs pressed deep into seat crevices from granola bars broken in half and one hand while steering with the other. A mismatched water bottle rolling under the seat. A forgotten library book. A receipt she meant to keep, a reminder note she meant to read. That kind of chaos isn't that